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3: All right, we are back. Oh my God, I hope we're not on the air. I don't think we are. I just saw the red light go on. I think it's just because we're recording. Okay. I just never noticed it before.
4: You're talking to yourself.
3: Yeah, I'm just talking to myself right now. All right, so we are with Allie. How are you?
4: Phenomenal. Can't complain quite yet.
3: All right, so let's start with where are you from?
4: I'm from Biloxi, Mississippi, kind of like 8 hours from here.
3: Okay. I'm surprised you don't sound like a banjo.
4: Look, you should have seen me do karaoke the other day. It all came out.
3: It's so funny. Like, when I moved down here from New Jersey, I expected everyone to sound like a banjo. Like, you know, Deliverance, like, not being able to understand anyone. But I was actually pretty surprised. That was just, I don't know. I guess up in the north, we have like a really weird.
4: Y'all have more accents than we do.
3: I mean, some of us do. I mean, everyone's like, oh, you're from New Jersey? How come you don't have that accent? I'm like, well, first of all, that accent that you're talking about is like New York and like Long Island people or like Staten Island types. I'm like, most people sound like I do. Like, there's not really an accent there. But anyway, so what brings you to Savannah? Where were you prior to Savannah?
4: Home, born and raised,
3: still Lexi, home.
4: Mississippi. I just kind of woke up one day, decided I like Savannah better.
3: And it happens.
4: I feel like most people that live here also did.
3: Yeah, they do it. You know, I mean, there's a for some people, there's like a time limit. It's like 10 years, and then you're like, okay, I've done Savannah, like I'm good.
4: That's what everyone keeps telling me. They're like, oh, the novelty will wear off. I promise. I'm like, eh, we'll see.
3: It will. It does. It does. And I'm not saying Savannah's terrible. I'm just saying after time, you're just like, okay. I can only drink so much. Like, I can only go out so much. Like, I can only do this and that so much. But so, okay. So, I know you're relatively new to the service industry. What were you doing prior?
4: Prior to the service industry, I was doing mostly like electrical design. So, I was working in a corporate setting.
3: Electrical design, what is that? What does that mean?
4: AutoCAD. So, 3D design.
3: Oh, nice. Yeah. Okay.
4: It was, I don't know. It was pretty cool. But I didn't like sitting at the desk all day.
3: Right. Okay. So what were y'all designing, like?
4: Military ships. So I did all the electrical layouts for like the cable routing and everything.
3: Oh, that's cool.
4: Yeah, it was pretty exciting. I felt a little special.
3: So what made you get out of that?
4: I kind of checked all the boxes I was supposed to check already. So I was like 25, and I was like, oh, this is the job I'm supposed to set up for the next 30 years. Panic.
3: Yeah, okay. And what was, like, the relationship dynamic there between you and your, like, coworkers and stuff like that?
4: Honestly, I was originally terrified that I was going to be, like, the youngest person in the room. Fortunately, was not the case. Like, it was actually, like, a young group of us.
3: Right, I imagine when you're talking about tech jobs, it's probably mostly younger people.
4: You would think so, but at the same time, with companies like that, it's, like, most people get into that chair and they die there.
3: Okay, right.
4: And so you're surrounded by a lot of older people, like the entire building. It was just my one specific row that was actually a little bit younger. Ugh. And so it made work a little bit more enjoyable.
3: So that's good. That's good. That's good. So then you just one day were like, all right, I'm going to Savannah. What made you choose Savannah?
4: I visited here like 3 times. And when I tell you that, like the first time I was here, I was probably here for 20 minutes before I was on Zillow and looking at like the cost of living and see if I could figure it out.
3: All right.
4: I hadn't even parked. The car hadn't been parked yet. And I was just like, yep, this is it.
3: All right. That's cool. So just, you know, you just came here on a whim or someone told you about Savannah?
4: Me and my mom were on a week-long no destination road trip.
3: Just driving?
4: Yeah, so we got all the way to Jacksonville and just started going up the East Coast and got to Savannah, and we were like, oh, this is phenomenal. Stayed here for like 3 days. Ended up in Hilton Head for a little bit. Stayed there for 2 days. We weren't supposed to be in Hilton Head at all.
3: Yeah.
4: But so it was just, I don't know, we just kind of showed up here.
3: Okay.
4: We were like, oh, like this is our jam. Made friends with all of the bartenders and just adopted them and would like went and hung out with them when they got off work.
3: Right. Cool, cool,
4: just
3: cool.
4: Beat the streets.
3: Yeah, that's cool. That's kind of like how, it's similar to how I ended up here. I had a friend who was doing one of those same things. Her and her friend were just like, yeah, we're gonna just drive. And then their car broke down here in Savannah.
4: You had to come save them?
3: I didn't have to come save them, but they ended up staying and like enjoying it. And so she was here for like 9 years prior to like trying to get me to come down here. And she's like, maybe it might have been less than 9 years, but just for that whole time, she's like, you got to move down here. You got to move down here. You got to move down here. And finally, I just like, all right, fine. Fine. Like, I've got nothing going on right now. Like, let me get out of here.
4: I didn't know a single person getting here, which is honestly kind of the saving grace of, like, working in the service industry.
3: Yeah.
4: It's like, I walked in. It was immediate. I was like, all right, I have friends now.
3: Yeah. Yeah. I mean, we all work in such hellish conditions sometimes that it's like, it's like trauma bonding.
4: It's like, you learned my name 2 days ago, but we're best friends.
3: Yeah, we're good. Yeah.
4: We've been through the trenches.
3: Yeah. Yeah. Yeah. It really is like that. Yeah. I got lucky. Like, had I not known her, it would have been pretty difficult.
4: Mm-hmm.
3: But I like was here second day, found an apartment, like found a job like a month in after. I was like, all right, I guess I have to work now. And it wasn't too bad. But okay. So had you bartended before?
4: A little bit. Not as much as what I do on a volume scale here.
3: Right.
4: But at home, it was mostly a like restaurant kind of setting.
3: Uh-huh.
4: But I had essentially retired from it for like a year and a half while I went into the corporate world. And I'd pick up on the occasions if they had festivals and stuff.
3: Right.
4: If I just, again, it was the same situation where all of my friends were still in the service industry.
3: Right.
4: And so it just made more sense for me to pick up a shift on a Saturday and get to hang out with my friends and work.
3: Right. Hey, you're working and then, like, you sometimes you use stuff after hours.
4: Yeah, it's like I'm either going to sit on one side of the bar and spend my money to hang out, or I can just get behind the bar and do the same thing.
3: And make money. Yeah, yeah. Make money. Just reverse it the other way. Plus, everyone knows who's in the service industry. There's always those after hours things that happen. Sometimes the bar is cool and you hang out there for a while, or sometimes mm-hmm. you go to another bar and then you walk in, like, every bartender is there that you've ever seen everywhere. It happens. It's pretty fun. It's pretty fun in that respect. So had you done anything else? Have you served? Have you done anything else like that?
4: Primarily, I was a server at home. And then kind of was just like a little, like a glorified bartender.
3: Okay.
4: Where it was like, I didn't actually do a lot of it. Okay, like, that's like my number one thing. You have to lie about being behind a bar to get behind one.
3: Yeah.
4: And so, I had to, you know, make it a lot more fancier when I got here.
3: Yeah, yeah. If you're quick, yeah. I mean, as long as you're quick-witted, like, you can figure it out. Most bartenders don't know how to make 90% of drinks. Like,
4: you can teach drinks. You can't teach personality.
3: Right.
4: So as long as you can actually just get behind the bar and engage with people, you yeah. can normally fake it till you make it.
3: Fake it till you make it. Uh-huh. It's just, that's, yes, yes, yes, yes, yes. Okay. So overall, let's say, how long do you think you've been total service, like this, like in the service industry?
4: Oh, in the service industry, I'd say 6 years.
3: Okay.
4: Mm-hmm.
3: But balls to the wall, like, what, how many months have you been here now?
4: I've only been, like, two, We're just coming up on 2 months.
3: And it's been crazy.
4: Oh my gosh. I feel like I've lived like 4 different lives.
3: I mean, you came right during St. Pat's too.
4: I walked in Monday before St. Patrick's Day. And I was just like, hey guys, y'all need a bartender? I got really lucky.
3: Yeah. And you were able to hang out during one of those, like one of the craziest times on Congress. Like,
4: oh yeah.

0: Oh, you can't do that?
1: No. It's normally it's like you can walk on the streets, but the second you get to a door, it's Chug Central.
0: Okay. Interesting.
1: Or there's like a graveyard of like half drinking drinks like on the
0: like on the sills.
1: Yeah.
0: That's pretty funny.
1: You
0: That's...
1: swear you're gonna come back for it and it's just
0: you're not coming back for it. All right, so being in the court world, right? Mm-hmm. What do you how like? What are the obviously the major like some of the obvious differences are like interactions with different people all the time? Because I imagine you're on the phone, you're like doing stuff.
1: Yeah.
0: So let's start with your coworkers. Like, what do you feel like the major differences are there between the corporate world and now? Obviously, the freedom with how we speak to each other is very different. But I mean,
1: oh, yeah, no, there's a completely whenever you're in a corporate setting like that and you're just sitting next to people. You don't know really anyone around you. It's so interesting because it's very like there's a work version.
0: Yeah.
1: So it's like, especially in those settings, like there's a lot of things that you just cannot say. Like, you know, it's like I can't be like, oh, like this is what I went and did on Saturday.
0: Yeah.
1: You know, it's
0: they don't want to know that.
1: Yeah, you know, how was your weekend? Oh, it was good.
0: Yeah, I mean, you could be sitting next to a serial killer. You wouldn't know.
1: You would never know. It's so interesting.
0: I can only imagine the personalities who can, like, sit in that setting and be okay. I
1: wasn't one of them.
0: I can't do that.
1: I can't not just be me. And so I feel like that was a little bit of a, like, the entertainment of the area. Because I'm always just yapping about what I was doing.
0: Until someone taps in, they're like, we can't be talking about that.
1: Yeah, it's like, hey, I would save that for later. I'm like, okay, sorry.
0: Fine, yeah. Yeah, I get that. I always get the, you're too intense. You need to calm down. Like, yo, I'm just bored.
1: Hey, like, hey, get some work done.
0: Yeah, like, I already did it. I'm bored.
1: Yeah.
0: Don't reward me with someone else's work. But anyway, okay, so, yeah, that's, like, a major difference. But, like, so what about, let's really, like, analyze it. So, like, what about, boss-wise?
1: Oh, the least I could speak to them, the better my day was.
0: Right.
1: It's like I basically wanted to pretend I did not exist. Like there's nothing worse than like just having somebody come up and you're just like standing behind your desk and you're just like,
0: can I help you?
1: How are you today? No, I mean, everything about it was just very, I don't know, it was good for work experience, but nothing there was there for like a life experience kind of way.
0: Right.
1: It was just existing. And people either breathing down your shoulders or a big, like, what's the saying? Like, dog eat dog?
0: Yeah.
1: Where it's, like, you're kind of always looking over your shoulder because there's somebody is going to be talking to Karen next door, complaining about something.
0: Someone's always looking for your job or looking at your job.
1: Yeah, it's so strange.
0: Yeah, I don't, I find, it's weird. I mean, I've had very few, like, corporate setting jobs, but, like, I find that there's a lot of people who feel the way up, the fastest way up is by pushing other people down.
1: Mm-hmm.
0: You find it in the service industry, like, yeah, lucky, like, where we work, you don't see a lot of that. But there are places that are like that. You know what I mean? If you ever move on to another bar, like, you might experience that kind of nonsense.
1: I hate that stuff.
0: Yeah, but it's, like, way more obvious, like, in a bar setting, because people just don't.
1: Well, it's... That's the only thing with the bar setting. It's being the newbie and coming in and, like, it's like, let's say you're good. Let's say the people that you work well with certain people. And so you start getting the good shifts.
0: Yeah.
1: And it makes the other people, like.
0: There's people who get upset. Yeah, there's people who get upset. But the way I look at it is, like, if you want to be on the good shifts, then do a good job.
1: Yeah.
0: You know what I mean? Right. Like, I'm not, you know, don't get it twisted. I'm not here calling anyone out. You know what I mean? I'm just saying, like, you should do less complaining and more working if you want to get the better shifts. You know what I mean?
1: No, I've had people at, like, my friends are spread out between all the bars on Congress Street at this point. And so it's universal agreement. Hey, show up.
0: Yeah. And yeah, and not like just a body, like
1: no,
0: show up. Like when you and I were talking the other day with Kathy about, like, having to compartmentalize and put on a face. Mm-hmm. And it's a show. Like, people don't, there's people where it's like, they think it's all about good work ethic. Like, if I come and I make the drinks right and I clean my bar up and I open and close correctly and da da da da, that, like, I should be getting the good shifts. I should be making the most money. But if you lack personality, it doesn't matter how good you are on that bar.
1: That's my argument about some, like.
0: It doesn't matter. Like, if people are coming there to see you, no matter how.

0: bad of a bartender you are, you're the draw. Mm-hmm. You're making the money. Like, and especially in a situation where like there's tips being pooled. Yeah, at the end of the night, if I sat at my bar and I didn't make any money, but you made a ton of money and I'm still getting tipped out, I'm going to go up there and help you.
1: Yeah.
0: Or I'm going to go outside and help you. Or I'm going to go to the bottom stairs and help you. Like, especially if I just stood around all day and did nothing.
1: It's a win-win situation, normally. Right.
0: And why wouldn't you want the personalities on the bar?
1: Exactly.
0: People don't, like, I heard this so many times before. People don't go to bars, certain bars, because they like the bar. They go there for certain bartenders.
1: Mm-hmm.
0: You know, granted, I would say, like, it's probably 30% aesthetic and, like, 70% bartender.
1: Yeah.
0: Every bar has the same drinks. Every bar smells like beer. Every bar has the same type of people. Like, it's just, I don't know. Some people don't understand that it's hospitality. It's a personality job.
1: It's a massive
0: it's a performance job.
1: We have such a variety of different bars.
0: Yeah.
1: And there's some of them that I thrive in and other ones that I'm like, hey, I don't work with this bar.
0: Yeah. It's not the person, it's the bar.
1: Yeah. It's like, I can't be the version of like what people want to see behind this one.
0: Yeah.
1: Put me at the other one.
0: Yeah.
1: I was like, I'm monkey doing tricks over there. It's a great time.
0: Yeah. Yeah, like, right. I can imagine at the place we work being more comfortable. Like, for example, for me, like, if I worked as a bartender there, for me, it would be the downstairs inside bar.
1: Really?
0: I think that would be the bar for me.
1: I can't do that one. it's like,
0: or maybe the outside one, depending.
1: Oh, it's so much fun.
0: Yeah. See, I don't know.
1: Stimulation.
0: I don't like being surrounded. That's the other thing.
1: See, but that's how I feel with that one.
0: Nah, everyone's in front of you.
1: I'm in a box.
0: Right. I get that, but I just feel like everyone's in front of you. That's like you have a good view of everyone in front of you.
1: Yeah, but you're just like, hey, guys.
0: Right. There's nowhere to hide.
1: There's
0: nowhere to hide at that bar. I get that. But, like, yeah, I don't know. Maybe the upstairs one, no dice for me. There's no way I'd be able to do that bar.
1: I love it.
0: I mean, it's fun.
1: That's where I make all the friends.
0: Like, it's fun, and I do my best to, like, make it a fun environment up there, and it's a fun time. But, like, I don't know that I would. I think it would take some time for me to, like, be like, okay, I guess I can do the upstairs one.
1: Personality. Just which one meshes with your personality the best.
0: I think I would just do better as like a, hey, let's chat it up for a while, bartender.
1: Oh, you like that one-on-one engagement.
0: Yeah.
1: Of just like, oh, tell me why you're here. Why are you visiting?
0: Yeah, trauma dump on me. Do it.
1: Trauma dump. Look,
0: I'll serve you beers while you do it.
1: It's like, I could beat up your therapist.
0: Yeah, exactly. Fun times. All right. So in your short amount of time there, have you had any like good experiences with customers that stand out? Not just the like, hey, everyone was nice, people tipped me, but I mean like.
1: Honestly, I think it was just like there's a couple that was just in town and they were just visiting and they stayed the whole time. And it's like the most rewarding thing is when they're just sitting there and they're just praising you. They're like, you've made my trip so amazing.
0: I love that.
1: This is the best bar I've ever been to. Like, you guys were so awesome. Like, they're thanking you for it. Best feeling. Oh,
0: yeah.
1: Like, that's.
0: that was my yesterday and the day before. There was a bachelorette party.
1: Mm-hmm.
0: It was like all these super tall girls.
1: Yeah.
0: And they came in Friday night. Good time, blah, blah, chilled out, whatever. And they came in last night, and they're like, we came back because it was so much fun here last time. Da, da, da, da. They just, like, dropped loot on me, like, all night, and it was good. And we had fun. It was a good time. Like, I love those experiences.
1: I think that's, like, it's probably one of the most rewarding things about it.
0: Yeah.
1: It's like, yeah, you could give me a $100 tip along with, like, everything you're saying, but honestly, I'm good.
0: Right.
1: Thank you. You just, like, blew up my ego so much.
0: Not only that, like, I feel like I did something.
1: I did.
0: You know what I mean?
1: You will talk about me forever. Every time you bring up Savannah.
0: Exactly.
1: I'm a part of your story now.
0: Exactly. Oh, yeah. Or, like, people are like, I just got married tonight. Like, this was great. Da, da, da. And it's like, now I'm a part of your wedding day.
1: So I do event bartending, too.
0: Uh-huh.
1: And so that's another part of it.
0: So how's that?
1: That is.
0: I feel like that's got to be a little stuffy.
1: It's honestly a little rewarding because they're such small shifts. And so it's a very different dynamic of bartending that I normally get to do. It's open bar. Like, I dress nicer behind that bar than I did in a corporate setting ever.
0: Right. Well, I mean.
1: But it's just, it's exciting. And so it's like, I've watched weddings, I've watched receptions, I've done fundraisers, and it's like exciting to be a part of that. And I get to do a more elevated version of bartending. And so it's the Cosmos, martinis, the old fashions.
0: All that stuff, yeah. All the special drinks.
1: I had never made in my life.
0: That's what abs are for.
1: I have one. It's phenomenal. I sit there, and it's like they'll ask for something, and I look, and I'm like, yeah, of course.
0: Totally got that.
1: And then I stand there, and I just slowly pull out my phone. And they're like, are you really looking it up right now? So do you want it right? Or like, I'm being honest with you.
0: Yeah, right, I'm trying now. You want it right, or you want me to guess?
1: It's like, I can wing it. And it won't be bad.
0: But it might not be the drink you're asking
1: yeah,
0: for.
1: Not, yeah, absolutely not. I was like, give me 2 seconds.
0: Yeah, I know. You're not the only bartender in town who does that. I know a lot of bartenders who do that. I'm not going to throw any of them under the bus, but I know a lot of bartenders who keep their phone
1: sometimes you just,
0: by the bar.
1: You just, it blinks on you. Like, yeah. a Vegas bomb the other day. I was like, I stood there. I was like, yeah, of course. I've made 50 of them. I sat there and I was like, hey, Siri.
0: No way. I mean, it happened. Dude, look, I get it. Like, I worked at Starbucks for like many years, and like, there's just a million drinks. Like, it's a million drinks. Sometimes you're just not gonna remember it. You know what I mean? Sometimes you have to have the chart there. Like, oh right. Mm-hmm. Jeez. So like, okay, in both of those settings. All right. So first of all, besides the smaller part of it, and like the dressing and that stuff and the drinks that you're making, what do you feel like is the difference in clientele between those events and like the public, like public bartending
1: is awesome. Ooh.
0: Yeah, versus the private setting.
1: The private setting is, it's really interesting. It's because it's an open bar, it's a lot more loose-lipped, I would say. Like, you would, the private is honestly a little bit, it can be a lot more chaotic.
0: Because everyone in there knows each other.
1: They all know each other, and they are all they're like, oh, I'm not paying for it, so I need to drink as much as I possibly can.
0: I love that, okay.
1: And so sometimes it's like a little bit higher of a like urgency to do things than the public is. Because the public's just like, they're like, oh, hey, I'm here. It's whatever. I'm just chilling. Yeah. I'm just chilling. And so it's so interesting. I don't know. It's weird.
0: So which wouldn't, if you had to pick one that you liked more?
1: Oh, all day my public bartending.
0: Okay.
1: All day.
0: Figured.
1: Like, without a
0: yeah, yeah. Like, it's not, yeah. I don't mind the busyness at all. I actually thrive in that kind of setting when it's that kind of job. If it was like flipping burgers, no, I would want to kill myself.
1: Absolutely not. Well, that's the whole thing. It's like, it's why I came here and wanted to get onto that specific street. I was like, every day, it's going to be a show.
0: Yeah.
1: There's something that's going to happen.
0: Yeah, even from Monday through Saturday, it doesn't matter what day of the week it is, there's something is going to happen.
1: Oh, that's the beauty of it. I say all the time, it's like, I'm at a point where it's like, my Tuesday is actually like a Friday for me.
0: Yeah.
1: Like, that's not just, not because it's like, oh, it's my weekend. It's just the way that this city functions. It's like, I'm not missing out on anything
0: right
1: by working on the Friday.
0: Right. Exactly. Especially with all the, like, all the people that we, you know, acquire as friends from working in the service industry. Like, yeah, we're all on that same schedule. Mm-hmm. Like, it's Sunday, Monday.
1: But everything's still open.
0: Yeah. Right. There's still some people working it. So it's like, yeah, I'm still going to go to this spot. Like, there's very few bars that are open. It's only the ones that don't serve food. So it's like, cool. We can still go to the other 1,800 bars that are around here.
1: I don't think I'll ever. I might try one day. But if I were to ever leave Savannah, I want to say that I almost at least walked into every single bar here. If you had to guess, how long do you think it would take?
0: I think just River Street alone would take, like, you could do Congress in like a day or two.
1: You could.
0: Easily. Yeah. Like, if you just wanted to hang out.
1: Yeah.
0: You could do City Market pretty quickly.
1: But then you have Midtown.
0: You have Midtown, like Starland District.
1: Mm-hmm. I haven't made it there yet.
0: There's some cool bars there. Mm-hmm. There's some bars that you should definitely stay away from that are, like, not, just don't go in at all.
1: Noted.
0: We can talk about those later when we're off the air. But, like, There's some, yeah, there's some ones that you shouldn't go into at all that are just not worth it. It's just like,
1: yeah,
0: you know, you've seen one crappy dive bar, you've seen them all, you know what I mean? It's like, you're not missing really much. And like, a lot of the best people have moved on from those types of bars anyway. They're all at the bars that we like going to.
1: Mm-hmm.
0: They're all working at the bars we like going to. So there's Savannah proper, if you're stopping at like Midtown, which is like what you and I would consider Midtown, which is like what people still think is downtown, which doesn't make any sense. It's not. I feel like you could do that in a... It would take a few months. And I'm not talking just like, oh, I went into this bar.
1: No, you have to go in. You have to
0: go in, hang out, drinks. Yeah. Yeah, stuff like that. Yeah, yeah, yeah. I think it would take a few months to do it. And then if we're talking about like all of Savannah, that's tough. Like South Side and all that other stuff. There's, you don't need to go out that way.
1: What the perimeters of Savannah actually are.
0: Yeah, there's like, I barely know it. It's like there's downtown, there's Midtown, there's East Side, West Side, and then there's South Side.
1: Okay.
0: And then once you went, then like after South Side is like Pooler and other places where it doesn't really matter.
1: Yeah.
0: I mean, not that they don't matter, but the, as far as Savannah, as far as Savannah is concerned, the box of Savannah, they're not Savannah. Okay. I think to do all of those little dinky places, like there's like hotel bars and like.
1: I didn't even think about all the hotel bars. Yeah.
0: A lot of places like that.
1: I'd say a total of. Because technically, it's like, I only signed a year lease. I'm going to say it's going to take me 2 years. So it's like, oh, no, I can't leave.
0: I would say 2 years would probably, if your goal is to go into every place,
1: mm-hmm.
0: 2 years would probably do it.
1: Yeah.
0: Yeah. Plus, there's all the places like near, shoot, I kind of want to say the name of that. The bar that's named after a president. Have you been in that place?
1: I don't think so.
0: It's on Lincoln Street.
1: Mm-mm.
0: Okay, well, there's a bar that you should go to.
1: Okay.
0: That's around there. There's a lot of bars in that area, too.
1: Okay.
0: There's a lot of hotel bars, a lot of, like, some, like, fancy pants bars up there, too. And then River Street has a ton of bars, also.
1: They're just, like, stacked on top of each other.
0: Yeah, and they, like, change in and out a lot, so. All right. So, bad experiences. What bad experiences have you had doing this with customers?
1: Ooh. Honestly, I think I can't even say that it's really just a bad experience. Like, no one's been absolutely awful yet. I think my biggest grievance is just people using proper cocktail names for, like, a vodka cranberry. Because then I just stand there and I look stupid.
0: Yeah, yeah. I mean, that happens. I mean, like, look, and I should not say this. I'm going to say it anyway. It doesn't matter. There's nights where, like, customers will ask for a song,
1: mm-hmm.
0: But they don't know the name, and they give me the wrong name. So I intentionally, even though I know what song it is that they're asking me for, type the wrong name into the computer and tell them that we don't have it.
1: That's dirty.
0: I mean, listen, that happens when I'm met with a certain type of energy.
1: That is true. Exactly.
0: That's like, fair. If you're going to be a D-bag, like, okay, all right, fine, cool. No, I don't. What's Earl Had to Die? I have no idea what song that is.
1: Yeah,
0: what is
1: that? What you're talking about.
0: Yeah. What is that song?
1: Try again later. Maybe it'll magically reappear.
0: Yeah, maybe you'll figure it out. I mean, you have a computer. I always tell you that's the next thing. So, like, you have a computer in your pocket. Like, you mm-hmm. can figure it out. I have no idea. Can I get to the next customer, please?
1: Yes. Why are you standing here trying to figure it out?
0: Yeah, you can. There's other places in the bar.
1: Done that over there.
0: Yeah, exactly. So, I mean, I feel your pain. You know what I mean?
1: It's really, I think it's just that, or it's just whenever they're sitting there and they demand my attention.
0: Mm-hmm.
1: And I'm just like, okay.
0: The snapping. I love that one.
1: I can't. For me, it's the card in the air.
0: Oh.
1: I don't know why. I'm just like, obviously I see you. I was like, waving it around's not going to change anything. I'm busy. I'll get there.
0: The thing that I've seen the tapping of the card on the bar. Ooh. Ooh. That would make me mad.
1: I will ignore you for as long as I possibly can. I'm like, oh, I didn't see you there. But it's like when they behave like that, and then you find, you're like, okay, what do you want? What can I do for you? And they go, oh, well, what do you recommend?
0: Don't. Customers, don't do that. It's like if you're a server at a restaurant and they're like, what's your favorite thing here to eat? And I'm like, well, what should I eat? I have no idea. What do you like?
1: I will give you the worst thing in the world if you tell me to surprise you.
0: Oh, yeah. I've done that to people. Yo, I know every song. You just put whatever you want. Mm-hmm. I'll do it. Oh, will you? Okay.
1: There's a whole menu of, like, the beer list. And they're like, what kind of beer do you have? I'm like, oh, it's right there. And then they look at it for a few seconds and then ask for a beer that's not on the menu. And I'm like, try again. Try again.
0: Please try again. Like, I know you know how to read. Like, please. I know you know how to do this. Like, I believe in you. I know you can read. Yeah, there's those little quirks. I mean, you clearly don't get that kind of stuff, really, in the private setting, right?
1: No.
0: Right. Everyone kind of knows what they want.
1: Well, it's like they do very specific, like, liquor packages.
0: Okay.
1: And so they see what I have, and they can just try to create something based off of what I have.
0: Okay.
1: And so it's, at that point of time, it's very, very, very obvious that it's like, I don't have, like, Tito's behind the bar. You can see what I have.
0: Right.
1: And you're going to ask for Tito's every single time. And I'm not going to correct you.
0: Yeah.
1: I'm just going to go, okay.
0: And just pour whatever.
1: Pour whatever the vodka is that I have.
0: Yeah.
1: But they're not paying for it, so like they stop complaining.
0: Right. And once they're hammered, it doesn't matter.
1: Or they're like, well, can I pay for that one? I'm like, no, you can't. It's not here. It doesn't. Yeah. In this world right now, that doesn't exist.
0: Yeah, there's no back room where we have it. Yeah. It's just not here.
1: It's not going to happen for you.
0: You guys ordered specific things, mm-hmm. So therefore we don't have the other things.
1: Yeah, take it up with the bride. I don't know what else to tell you.
0: Oh man. So we've talked about the difference. So like, was there any like up or downside? I mean, obviously the downside to working in the corporate setting when you're back home was like people looking over your shoulder and, you know, probably deadlines and things like that. So obviously this is like a looser environment.
1: Mm-hmm.
0: Do you ever feel like you're going to end up back in a corporate setting, or you think you're going to try and find a corporate setting that's loose?
1: I don't think that I could go back to the fluorescent office light for the rest of my life. I do have a big passion for what my job actually was, and so I imagine going back into it, whether it's going to be in a remote setting or a hybrid, because it's like there's a specific lifestyle in hospitality that just fulfills. And so I don't want to ever have to be forced to let that go to, like, fit in a 9-to-5.
0: Right.
1: You know? But it's, like, I do think that eventually it's, like, I will find something that, like, meets me both ways.
0: Right.
1: And so, I don't know. Right now it's all about life experience.
0: Right.
1: And I think that's, like, one of the main things that I was missing out in, just by being forced into that, like...
0: How old are you?
1: 25.
0: Oh, yeah. Yeah, plenty of time.
1: 25.
0: And yeah, plenty of time.
1: I was, like, okay... I'm calling it reverse retirement. You know, it's like, while I have the time, freedom, and energy, I'm going to go and try to experience as much as I can.
0: Right. I think retirement's stupid because it's like, I'm old and I'm going to go and try and do the things I want to do. Yeah, no.
1: I'll go sit at the desk whenever I'm tired and I'm ready to be sitting every day.
0: Yeah.
1: You know?
0: Exactly. That's kind of like, you know, that's kind of where I'm at. I'm 44. It's like, man, I did all these crazy things up until this point. And now I'm just kind of like, okay.
1: I'll be the fun old office lady that
0: I'm just going to chill. Yeah.
1: Like, I'm going to have all the best stories.
0: Right. It's all, look. You don't get life experience if you don't go out and experience life.
1: Exactly.
0: You know what I mean? Like, I get people who are like, yeah, I'm going to save all this money and do all this stuff. And
1: retirement.
0: Right, but it's like, for what? So you could do what?
1: Uh-huh.
0: You know what I mean? Like, die with a bunch of money in your bank? Like, I don't know what to tell you.
1: You're going
0: to
1: be 60. You're going to go on a cruise? Congratulations.
0: Or you could have done that cruise when you were like 24, 25, 26.
1: And a lot more fun doing it.
0: Right, yeah. You can end up on a beach doing whatever you want. Now you're old and decrepit. Like, what's the point of having all that money to do what? To pay hospital bills? Mm-hmm. Like, I don't know.
1: You know, so I'll worry about that part later.
0: Yeah, I feel like you're onto something. I feel like people should reverse retire.
1: Reverse retire.
0: So, you're an intelligent person. Like, do you... Is there some, like... problem that you are afraid might happen at a job? Or is there something like you have heard other people talk about that you're like, ooh, like I don't want that to happen? Or like, do you, is it all just like roses? Or is there like something looming in the back of your head about like, ooh, this or that could go wrong with this like scenario? Or I mean, both in the court world or in the bar setting?
1: I'd say in the bar setting, it's more of sometimes you just got to be careful about what you allow yourself to listen to.
0: And it's also what you take, what you allow yourself to listen to, and what you you know, whatever you say out of your mouth. Like mm-hmm. sometimes you got to watch yourself.
1: It's one and the same. And so it's like, that's really one of the only things where it's just like, ooh, I'm gonna walk away real quick. Just for, it's like, I feel like just word of mouth within the service industry is one of the most, it's one of the best and worst things. It goes a long way, but it can also just be super detrimental.
0: Yeah, it can be real damaging. You do one thing that's like unsavory, mm-hmm. and that follows you for the rest of the time you're here.
1: Oh, yeah. Reputation is everything.
0: It doesn't go away because it's an incestuous business in the sense that, like, everyone has worked at every place. Everyone has worked with everyone, mm-hmm. like, at some point in time. Like, oh, yeah, I worked with that person at this place, blah, blah, blah. And it's, like, one of those things. So, like, if something crazy follows you around, mm-hmm. like, that's forever.
1: But it's, like, honestly, it's within both of my, like, career paths, there's nothing that I've ever, like, panicked about because if God forbid, like the bar that I work at shuts down, okay, there's one next door.
0: You're right.
1: The world will always need a bartender.
0: Right. That's funny. Okay. Side tangent. You worked like in a technology setting, me and a friend of mine were talking about jobs and AI, jobs that are being taken by AI, and I said I don't think that bartending will ever be a job.
1: They've tried. Have you ever seen the little robot bars?
0: I've heard about them.
1: There's one at one of the casinos back home. I've never seen anyone sitting there.
0: Really?
1: Yeah, well, because you're taking the soul out of it.
0: Yeah, right. But I was like, it could happen if you get AI to the point of like, oh, this is believable.
1: Oh, like that movie where it's like the little spaceship. And it's like a little AI bartender.
0: Yeah. Like if you can get like... If you can get like your ChatGPT and you're talking to that thing and you're like, oh, this, you start believing like, oh, this is like a person. Like if they can get that into a bar setting, like I think you could do. I just don't see anything like that happening anytime soon.
1: It would never happen.
0: Yeah, I feel like hospitality, well, bartending, I feel like. What is it? Entertainment to a degree? I think these are things that are safe.
1: Oh, absolutely.
0: For the time being. Like, for the very, like, foreseeable future. Like, by the time you die, I still don't think it'll be a thing.
1: Mm-mm. No, I can't imagine it.
0: No. Okay, that was interesting. It was, like, an interesting thought. I feel like bartending is one of those, like, fail-safe jobs. People are, no matter how well or how terrible the economy is doing, like, people will still drink.
1: Look, it's a trade of the arts.
0: Yeah, everyone drinks. Everyone. Doesn't matter if you're a businessman or if you're, you know, a guy who works in a sewer. Like, everyone drinks.
1: Even if you're not drinking alcohol, you're drinking water.
0: You're still drinking.
1: You're drinking something.
0: People are always going to, you know, congregate in a spot like that with, like, a watering hole. Mm-hmm. So, that's pretty interesting. So, have you... All right, so... So you're new to this. So what advice? So why do you, I think we kind of touched on it, but I'm going to ask the question anyway.
1: Okay.
0: Other than monetarily, because we know you're not doing it just for monetary reasons, the job, what else keeps you in it? Like we spoke about the people and like the social aspect of it, but like, is there anything else that we didn't talk about that you feel like this is the other reason why I'm doing this job?
1: I mean, honestly, I feel like we kind of hit the points. It's a community within itself,
0: right?
1: And so especially from not being here, it's almost like a little found family. And so it's like it gives me that connection, but it's also just fun,
0: right?
1: And it's just like that's like one of the biggest things about it is just meeting new people and hearing new stories and like having stories of my own to carry on later on. It's just it's its own little world of experience.
0: I think also uniquely where we work specifically, like you have the one bar that's like further down, which has like the burgers and the patio and whatever. And I feel like that's like the service industry's bar. Like, you know, everyone who like, I just got off of work, let me go to blah. Like everyone goes to that one place. And then you have the place that's between that and us, which is also kind of like that.
1: To me, that one is the service industry bar.
0: I feel like that one is the service industry bar for the kind of bars that we work in.
1: Okay, I mean, yeah.
0: Those are like dive bar people.
1: It is. It's your late night people.
0: Right, right. And then I feel like the other place is like those people who got out of like, man, my shift ended up at 10:30. Like, ooh, yeah. We just closed the bar at 11. Like, ooh. Yeah, those are people who are getting out right when your shift is getting crazy. Like, they're getting out of work.
1: No, we started coining, I'm not taking credit for it because it wasn't mine. But my friends, it's two beer Sundays. And so... every single Sunday, it's like basically anyone in the industry is invited. It's just word of mouth thing, and it's you show up and you have two beers or two shots and you go.
0: That's it.
1: It does. I mean, that's not it.
0: It's usually more.
1: That's the rule. And so sometimes it's one table of people. Sometimes we're six tables deep, and it's just one of the most fun, like end of the week. Everyone's sharing their horror stories. Gathering of. Like bartenders on the street.
0: Yeah.
1: And it's a great time.
0: It's wild. I gotta start coming and like coming out on Sundays. I usually don't. But I gotta start coming out because I gotta start collecting some more of these people for some of these interviews. But like I was saying, that it's we also get a ton of tourists at the bar that we work at. So like we're not only meeting people that we didn't know who lived in the town, we're meeting people from like all over the planet. Sometimes
1: the amount of accents that I heard yesterday was blowing. I was like, where? I was like, why? Like, what is happening? I was getting just every person I was talking to. There, it was like a complete, like full blown, like from another country accent.
0: Uh-huh.
1: And I was like, well, hi, welcome.
0: Yeah, hello. Yeah. Yeah. I mean, you know, it's crazy. It's like when we have all three bars open. It's like different at every bar. Like last night for me, it was like all people from like Chicago.
1: Mm-hmm.
0: Whereas in the yard, it was all like.
1: I'm telling you, the yard was overseas.
0: It was like all foreign people.
1: It was big groups of like just everyone from Europe and stuff. And I was just like, well, hello.
0: Yeah, and then the downstairs regular bar was just like locals and regulars.
1: Yeah, your college kids, your regulars.
0: Yeah. Mm-hmm. It's and they never like mix unless they have to use the bathroom.
1: Pretty much. Yeah. It's such a weird little dynamic to walk around through.
0: All right, so now what advice do you have for people who are trying to make the same jump?
1: Just do it.
0: Just do it.
1: Just do it. It's honestly, it was one of the, because I had no savings. I probably had more debt than I had savings. But it's a all eggs in one basket, do or die mentality.
0: Yeah.
1: Just do it. Worst case scenario, you have to go back home.
0: You fail. Big deal.
1: Try again.
0: Right, yeah. Throw spaghetti at the wall until it sticks. Mm-hmm. Like, you'll figure it out. Not bad. I mean, do you have any, like, obviously we let the cat out of the bag earlier with the fake it till you make it.
1: Fake it till you make it. Look, it's the God honest truth.
0: Embellishments.
1: I'm newer in saying it, but ask any bartender, how did they get behind their first bar?
0: No, they lied about it.
1: They lied about being behind another one.
0: Yeah.
1: Every single time.
0: Most of the time. And most of the people you can't tell. And you're like, damn, they're really good. And then other people are like, nah, there's no way.
1: Mm-hmm. I'm just the baby bartender saying it. But ask the veteran.
0: Yeah. I remember the person we hired. I think they hired you and someone else at the same time. And I guess the other person had also done the same thing, like lied-ish.
1: I think like right before me.
0: Yeah, right before you. Yeah. And she, you could tell. You're like, damn, nah, there's no way you worked behind a bar like at all ever.
1: I heard about it, but I never had the privilege of experiencing
0: one day. I was there the day that she trained. I was like, there's no way this. Nah. I was like, I would say that she's like kind of ditzy, but nah, this is like she doesn't know anything, like nothing. You're telling her you're talking to her and she's like shell shocked, like confused, doesn't know, like you could tell, like, okay, you have no idea what we're talking about right now.
1: I've been around the service industry for so long that the basic knowledge I had. I just didn't have the full-blown, like, knowledge to muscle memory.
0: Right.
1: And so once I had, once the muscle, I could talk to the people, I knew that I had the education in it, and like I knew my liquors. I just didn't, hadn't, my hands hadn't connected yet.
0: Yeah.
1: And so.
0: But I mean, it's all going to be a different situation too, because even if you have that muscle memory behind a different bar, every bar set up different.
1: Every bar set up different.
0: So that's like that right there is the time you have to figure out if you can actually do it, because most bar, like most bar managers and stuff will take that in consideration. Be like, okay, they got a week to figure out like where the hell everything is. And if they're still, you know, messing up after that, then they're done.
1: Mm-hmm. Well, it's simple. It's like a Cosmo example. It's one of the easiest little martinis to make.
0: Yeah.
1: I could tell you exactly how and what and how much to put in for a Cosmo. But until I had done it, the first time I did it, it's like a baby learning how to walk. It took a second. And it's like after the first time you do it, I was like, oh, okay.
0: Right, everything is reps. You know, you do it more, you get better at it.
1: It's all, and like your counts are always going to be the same. It's just the memories.
0: Yeah, but it's got to be like in music, right? You can memorize a piece, or you can sight read a piece.
1: Mm-hmm.
0: And like sight reading is good for when you're playing in an orchestra and stuff like that, but it's not good for when you're performing. So if you don't memorize the piece, who cares if you can read it off a piece of paper?
1: Mm-hmm.
0: Like, everyone can read it off a piece of paper, but that takes forever. So, like, don't do that. Okay, and then finally, I guess... God, I'm so stuffy right now. I hate this. almost cursed again. Almost cursed Uh-oh. Again. Almost did it again. I hate this right now. For customers, what advice do you have for customers who come into places like this? Or just bars in general, or dealing with people who are us.
1: Oh, wow. Just say hi.
0: You know, be nice.
1: Be nice. Understand the dynamic. Oh, actually, I had somebody... Actually, I really appreciated it because I am a relatively new bartender.
0: Yeah.
1: They wanted a shotgun. And I was like, hey, legally, I can't hand you an unopened beer. And she immediately, she was like, I will not make you do a single thing that you're not comfortable with. And I was like, hey, I appreciate you.
0: Awesome. Yeah,
1: like, you know, it's like, you. Just, it's like, I'm not a magician. I can make pretty things, but having understanding customers will always just be the best thing.
0: Yeah.
1: You know, it's like, just patient. Chill.
0: Patience, yeah. That seems to be the biggest piece of advice that most people give other people. It's like, chill. We're here. We're going to get to you.
1: You're here to have fun.
0: I'm here
1: to serve you.
0: Yeah.
1: It'll happen.
0: Yeah. Trust me. You might have to wait a little bit longer than you want to. But, you know, talk to the person you're sitting next to. Yeah. Whatever. Like, this is a social thing.
1: Just have fun.
0: Be social. Yeah. Awesome. Awesome. Awesome. All right, Allie. That was awesome. I like getting the perspective of someone who's like really new, like super fresh.
1: Freaking new.
0: Yeah. Like just popped out into the world. Yeah,
1: don't tell my boss that.
0: The bosses don't listen to this show anyway, so it's fine. I know they don't, because I was talking to one the other day, like, oh, you're still doing that? Like, yeah. What's it about? Nah, it doesn't matter, man.
1: You don't need to know.
0: Yeah, you're good.
1: I'm going to have all your bartenders on this microphone. You don't need to be listening.
0: Yeah, no. Is that a podcast? Yeah, sure. Go look it up. awesome. So it was good. It was good talk.
1: Yeah.
0: I appreciate you coming through.
1: Of course. Thank you.
0: And then I think maybe like... before I finish, when you have a lot more time on your hands, we'll see what the story is then.
1: Oh yeah, tell me about. Look, trust me. Give me like another month. I feel like I've lived four different lives since being in Savannah.
0: I mean, it's just crazy, especially early time of the year. Like you, like I said, St. Patrick's crazy, crazy time for you to come in. But even still, like, you're now going to get through. You're going to experience.
1: I earned my badge of honor by surviving St. Patrick's Day weekend.
0: Yeah. That's a good. It's a good way to. It's a good place to start. I think also, too, you're going to experience the three dead seasons, the hurricane season.
1: Yeah.
0: You're going to experience the slow, like, whatever, winter season. But September gets crazy again.
1: Okay, good.
0: October is wild.
1: Is it really? Oh, I love October.
0: Halloween's pretty fun. At the bar, it's pretty fun. And then New Year's is okay. And that's like kind of the last thing we do until then everyone just kind of resets until, oh my God, Valentine's Day. And then it just starts ramping up from that point on, and then it's just the same thing over and over and over again. But it's fun. It's fun. Like, I've as many times as I've dealt with, like, really terrible customers, it doesn't really bother me. Nope. Like, it doesn't bother me at all.
1: It's just, if you have that little moment, you're like, oh, that really hurt my brain.
0: Not my feelings, my brain.
1: That hurt
0: like,
1: my brain.
0: Like, I can't, I'm
1: trying to comprehend what just happened.
0: Yeah, I'm having a malfunction. Like, I'm just not, it's not computing at all. Like, I'm just stuck there. Like, what just happened? What did you, what?
1: But then you just, you turn over to the next person and they're great. Yeah. You forget all about it. You're like, oh, this is why I do my job.
0: Yeah, or you're just like, all right, I'm going to go use the bathroom. Just like walk away for 5 minutes. Mm. Like, okay, let me breathe real quick. And then, okay, by the time you come back, you don't. And people are like, man, that was crazy. And you're like, oh, yeah, whatever.
1: I love including my customers for sometimes, like, I'll just look over. I'm like, did you just see what happened? Yeah. And they're like, yeah. I'm like, okay. Yeah. Making sure that I'm not crazy over here.
0: Yeah, that's like sometimes, some nights. Oh, my God. Some nights, that's like a good, like, 30% of my tips is people being like, here's some money. That was wild. Like,
1: yeah.
0: I don't know what how you do this job without punching people, but here's some money.
1: Like, hey, thank you for being a witness.
0: Yeah. Like, you're the best. You have like you have the patience of an angel. And I'm like, honestly, I just dissociate like pretty hard. Yeah. So like, I just turn it off, like compartmentalize, like it happens and then it's gone. Like, well, I couldn't do your job. Here's some money. Thank you. But all right, so we'll get back to you soon. We'll keep an eye. See what's going on. So anyway, this was The Customer Isn't Always Right. 107.5 FM WRUU.org. 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It's easier to do on a laptop because for whatever reason the phone app is poop. So we'll catch you guys later. Thanks for listening. Goodbye.

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0: 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I'm your host, Dave Lake. Tonight on Savannah Music Local and Sustainable, I am continuing my conversation with singer-songwriter Ashley Daneman, who in January released her latest album, Big Dreams Die Slowly. 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
1: Hi, thanks for having me again.
0: And so we have the new album, and the new album is Big Dreams Die Slowly.
1: Yeah.
0: We move on to Real. Real is, in a sense, a continuation to me of the previous song to that, and that's Give Me a Name. Because having a name makes things real. But things are real even without having that name.
1: Mm.
0: And so it really speaks to the things that are around you that are real, that are tangible. Even though without a position in that world, it's hard to put solidity to things. But they are real.
1: Yeah. I experienced depersonalization and derealization during my time of burnout. A lot of that song is just trying to ground myself and remind myself I'm not, you know, floating off into the ether. I'm, even if it doesn't feel real, it is real. Yeah, and I also had vertigo, which is highly disturbing. And that song was also, again, the room isn't spinning, I'm here. That's really what that one came out of.
0: And in the song Real, there's the line, I know my name, I know my location.
1: Mm.
0: And so there's that centering back to the previous song is, what is my name? Now it's a centering in terms of, I do have a name. I know my name. And I know where I am.
1: Yeah. I mean, you're right. I think each song is its own coping strategy. This one is like, okay, you know your name. You know, I know my location. And the other one is kind of, I surrender. I give up.
0: help me.
1: Yeah, help me. Exactly.
0: This is sort of a self-realization song, I guess, because you're putting yourself in with what you know is real around you. And the listing of things that are real ends with music is real. And we are music. And art, which music is really more real than anything else, except love.
1: That's my logic.
0: This piece is really musically very interesting because of the fact that at the beginning you have these series of forzando hits with sort of each line there's a hit. And then you have into this Latin rhythm, which is in itself an interesting combination in the context of the song lyric. So why a Latin rhythm in this particular context?
1: So this is something we worked out on the spot in the studio, right? Like trying to get the right feeling. It was meant to be kind of like a circusy klezmer. It was meant to have that kind of almost disorienting type of feeling. It ended up, you know, being a little more tame, but that was the intention.
0: And then there's a keyboard solo in it. And then you have also these rhythmic forzando hits as you go through the rest of the piece as well. But at the very ending, where you have the line, I know what I'm doing, it becomes very ethereal.
1: Yeah, it's a whole tone scale there. It's instead of doing a major scale, you actually go equal steps, whole steps between every single note, which has that kind of like ethereal kind of, we're going to go to someplace else now. Yeah, that was me being like, I'm saying with my mouth, I know what I'm doing, but I don't know what I'm doing. And so musically was able to establish context for that.
2: The earth is real. I am real. This is real.

0: And then there are a couple of love songs on this album. And one of them is a very positive love song, at least to me. Mm-hmm. And one is a, this is probably not a love affair I should be in sort of love song.
1: What fun is life without those? No, I'm just kidding.
0: And so what's the origin of these?
1: Well, my question to you is, which one is which?
0: Oh, okay. To me, Like Someone Divine mm-hmm. is a song about questioning the love that you're in.
1: Mm-hmm.
0: But in the long run, the thought is that it will be very good.
1: Mm-hmm.
0: Where the song Me and You is, I really like being in this relationship, but I know it's bad for me. It is really bad and it's not going anywhere. And I shouldn't be doing this sort of thing.
1: Well, both of those songs, you know, usually for all of my recordings, I've written the material present day and recorded it. But because of my circumstances this time, I said, you know what, it's okay to use older material or like the arrangement from the friend, you know, it just kind of get together what you can. So I went back and I had these two songs. They were both written 15 years ago about my now husband when we were dating. Yeah, we had a little laundry list of why we shouldn't be together. Now, of course, the song Me and You is a little bit of a victory lap because it was kind of like, you know, yeah, you had your doubts, you had these concerns on paper, right? But they ended up being pretty meaningless. And they were things like the fact that we, at that time, we were kind of practicing different religions. I had a child from a previous marriage. We had a significant age gap between us. I think those were all the reasons, but, you know, so it was more just like, oh, this looks horrible on paper. But as it turns out, it really was not that at all.
0: And so Me and You, there's the rhythm guitar opening with a guitar solo, which is a very nice combination. And then you have the keyboard also having a solo. And this has backing vocals, which are, of course, you.
1: It's me.
0: And it's, here are all the warning signs.
1: Yeah.
0: We see warning sign after warning sign, but I want to ignore these warning signs.
1: Well, and I really couldn't. Neither of us could. We broke up several times. And it was just like a magnet in the best way. I know there are relationships where there are, it's a bad magnet. But, you know, so it's just fun when I sing that line now. Every day I wonder what could become of us. Well, what became of us was 15 years of marriage, 3 kids, you know, very happy.

0: And like someone divine is predicting the future as well. And it is a more positive picture of predicting the future. Give it some time to be free, meaning maybe we need a gap in what we're doing here, but the time will teach us what it's meant to be.
1: Mm-hmm. Yeah, I was coming out of a rough situation, and when I met my husband, he was just the total opposite of that, and I kind of couldn't quite compute, and part of me was not sure about it for that reason. I was like, why are you so nice to me?
0: And you ask, why are you so kind?
1: Mm-hmm.
0: You know, how can you be so kind?
1: Yeah.
0: Because that was not the previous relationship, I take it.
1: Yeah, it wasn't.

0: And the next song is All the Worries of My Heart. And this is a reflection back, or looking at one as one ages. Mm. Sometimes I look down at my hands and I see the age upon them. I wonder how I got this far, meaning maybe it was a lifestyle that getting to a point where you can see age on the back of your hands is unexpected.
1: Hmm. Yeah, I think part of my story we haven't mentioned is when I was 25, I had a delayed onset PTSD that was quite severe. And I was hospitalized for a short time. And this was from childhood abuse that I experienced and kind of had bottled away until I became pregnant. And then I got sick, mentally ill. And that was like a tearing of the paper in half. My life before felt completely unreal. And at that time, I just really, it was such a struggle to be that traumatized that I just really didn't see myself making it in life. And that was a reflection of how, you know, my brain was at that time. Once I recovered, I was not thinking that way. But there's also something that comes with PTSD and trauma in general, which is a foreshortened sense of future. So, you know, that's something that I've had off and on. And so it was really about that sense.
0: And you reflect on the scars that you carry with you, and you feel the pain when you reflect upon those scars.
1: Yeah, and that also kind of harkens back to that time.
0: And all these worries taunt you from day to day, but you have to realize that those worries will not help you.
1: I think finally I had to see for myself that I kind of could see the machine for once. I was like, oh, me trying to solve for everything before it happens, not only is it not sustainable, but it's not going to help me be calm and peaceful and healthy and happy. And, you know, the day I wrote that, I just sat at the piano and I just kind of poured out of me because I was just dealing with a lot of anxiety at that time. And it was just like, this is futile. Being this anxious is not helping. You know, and it's just like, it's time. I guess I was able to see it at this time, finally. It's like, this is a coping strategy. It's not a solution. And before, I didn't really see it. I just was it. So this song was incredibly healing.
0: And this song is sung to guitars, a rhythm guitar, and then there's a guitar solo as part of it as well, alone, and a bass player. And so, why?
1: This is an intimate conversation between a person and their heart and their deepest self. And it just requires the tenderness of the stringed instruments and nothing else.

0: The next song on the album is Some Stars. And this is just the reverse of the previous song in terms of it is reaching for the stars, reaching up, knowing that they are within reach. And the orchestration of the piece is also completely different in terms of this begins very high in your range, which is the only song on the album that you really sing that high in your range. And then there's a chorus of voices with it, which, again, all the voices are yours. And you have the full ensemble, the music ensemble. Again, guitar solo, piano, rhythm section. And then you have a piano solo in the middle of it. But it's really the full production number, so to speak.
1: Yeah, it's like a journey.
0: And to me, it was coming out of the milieu that we had sort of set the tone of in the previous songs. And that is, it's only you right now. It's only us right now. I feel the air right now. It's crystal clear right now. So it's the dawning of the new experience.
1: Yeah, this is about being present with yourself and with other people. And I guess the transcendence of the present moment. For me, when I'm singing to a listening audience, that's the space and the energy that I feel. And anybody who's been moved inside internally by being at a concert or hearing a piece of music, that's what I'm talking about. And the beginning of the song is saying, well, maybe I don't need to hang so tightly to those giant dreams, but I certainly can have some stars, some dreams. I can certainly reach some, and that's enough for me.

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0: Women Heart Savannah, a local heart health support group, meets on the third Thursday of each month from 5:30 to 6:45 p.m. at the Chatham County Health Department Midtown Clinic at 1602 Drayton Street. There's no cost to attend. 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His work elevates materials that even the most adventuresome artists overlook or discard. 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
0: 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And the next song is one of the covers, and this is You Go to My Head.
3: Yes, the jazz feature.
0: This is a great song because there are some, I mean, we can go back to Billie Holiday.
3: Yeah.
0: Wonderful. Ella Fitzgerald has a wonderful rendition of this. Frank Sinatra has a wonderful rendition of this.
3: Yeah. It's a great song.
0: Oh, it's a great song. And they're very varied.
3: Yeah.
0: Because you have Diana Krall, who does it really slow and extended out. And then you have Judy Garland, who does it in the complete opposite way, so fast, and runs through this song like no time. And that's from her Carnegie Hall album. And, of course, I have Rufus Wainwright's Judy at Carnegie Hall album, and which he does this song. Right? And he does them most of the time in the style that Judy Garland did them. And so he does it in the very fast format, too. And then I was thinking, you know, Bob Dylan... Oh, this may be right before the pandemic, maybe? Or maybe at the around the pandemic time, did a three CD album of jazz standards.
3: Okay, I remember this.
0: Called Triptych.
3: That's cool.
0: And this is on that.
3: Oh,
0: this song is on that Triptych set of albums. And so I was like, whoa, this is pretty serious. That she's taking such a well-established jazz standard and putting it on this album. And so my question is, why?
3: Gosh, I wish I had a romantic answer for that. Like I said, I was looking for more repertoire in a very uncharacteristic way, because usually I'm just driven by everything internal. But this time I'm going to use a little extra stuff. The pianist on my very first album, his name is Dave Izard, and he and I met in New York, and he and I would play gigs. We'd play duo gigs, and we would have a fantastic time going flying wherever we wanted together, which is really special when you have a duo partner like that. And he created that arrangement of the song. He's like, let's play this song. And I was like, oh, this arrangement makes me feel so free. I love the groove. I love the feeling of it. Dave decided to become an airline pilot. And we support Dave, but we miss Dave's plane. However, I called him up and I was like, hey, do you still have this arrangement? Because it felt so good. Just the tension that he creates that complements the lyrics. And also the expanse, right? And I felt, so yeah, he's like, well, let me dust off stuff and get it to you. So he did. Thanks, Dave. I'm a jazz artist at heart, but I'm also really also not. Like, I'm both. But when I play jazz, I like it to feel like this. And he had the vehicle for that. And so I said, with these players, this is going to be a good experience. But I also feel truly that the longing represented and the intense emotion and the desire that's all represented in this song, another way to express what was going on with me at the time. So it felt honest to include it.
0: Yeah, and it's a wonderful song, and I know why everybody's covered it. It's got some great lines in terms of metaphors for affection. You know, like bubbles in a glass of champagne, and you go to my head like a sip of sparkling burgundy brew, and I find the very mention of you gives me these feelings.
3: You can just feel it. We all know what the lyricist is talking about.
0: And the line, like a summer with a thousand Julys. You have probably spent one summer here in Savannah.
3: Gave it new meaning, yes.
0: Gave it new meaning.
3: Yes.
0: So maybe this relationship isn't as good as that. Because my wife and I spend our July up in Massachusetts. So
3: nice.
0: a little bit, primarily because there's like a billion music festivals going on simultaneously in Western Mass.
3: Yeah.
0: And adjoining New York and adjoining Vermont. And so that's the reason we're up there. Don't necessarily go because of the heat, but again, it's amazing the difference in terms of thermal climb as well.
3: It is special.
0: Again, it's a sort of questioning, because there's a line, though I'm certain that my heart of mine hasn't a ghost of a chance in this crazy romance. So it's love that might not go anywhere, but it's just a beautiful song about romance.
3: I think it was more for me about my career at this point, but passion all the same.

0: And then we close the album with Hard Times Come Again No More.
1: Yeah.
0: Of course, written by that famous jazz composer, Stephen Foster.
1: Exactly.
0: There is a favorite. There is a recording.
1: James Taylor, Yo-Yo Ma.
0: You got it. Yeah.
1: Yep.
0: On Appalachian Journey album.
1: Yeah.
0: And I think what triggered my thought about that album from this particular recording that you did was the wonderful use of the bass.
1: Mm.
0: Because it basically, it's bass ostinato opening, which continues the ostinato pretty much until about mid-song, then it changes a little bit. But it's basically you and the bass player.
1: Mm-hmm.
0: You sing a little scat, little vocalese, as well as the lyric itself. And that took me back to Edgar Meyer, who is mm-hmm. one of my absolute favorite bass players.
1: Yeah. Yeah, that was all Andrew. He just kind of saw the chart. I gave them a very simple chart, gave him a simple chart with the changes, and he just was like, what about this? And I was like, that's hot. Yeah. I initially recorded that song with a cello player and myself, and he was picking and making chords and stuff, so I kind of knew I wanted it just me and strings. And, you know, I feel really free when it's just me and the bass. I mean, you can't mess up. So it was the perfect choice, and I love that song a lot.
0: Well, that's another thing, too, with cello, including cello in jazz ensembles. We always miss the first weekend of the Savannah Music Festival because we head up to Big Ears Festival in Knoxville, Tennessee. And that is a combination of what one often calls new music, which is progressive jazz and contemporary classical music. And the number of jazz ensembles with cello players now has increased tremendously.
1: Hmm.
0: I always joke 50 years ago, when I was a cello player, we weren't as cool. Now we're cool. And you see that a lot now with a cello playing the role of the bass. So they won't have a bass player necessarily in the band. They'll have a cello player, but the cello player will do the walking bass, for instance.
1: Interesting.
0: So that's not unusual these days. But this is just such a wonderful rendition of this song. It soars way up there.
1: Yeah.
0: Maybe not quite to the Appalachian Journey version, but still.
1: I can think about it.
0: I can think about it. I mean, James Taylor, too. Yes, I love James Taylor, but he now performs every year at Tanglewood. Yeah, he has like 2 or 3 nights that he plays at Tanglewood. But at the very, very beginning of July, or at the very end of June. And so we're not quite ready to go up there for a couple more weeks.
1: Yeah.
0: Because we're there often until middle of August. And so we're not quite ready to go up for just him and then for 2 weeks not doing anything.
1: Yeah.
0: And so, yeah, as much as I love James Taylor, not quite to that point yet. Anyways, this is just such a wonderful rendition of this song.
1: Thank you. This song is special to me also because someone saw the video recording of me with the cellist several years ago, and they found me on the internet, and they said, hey, like, can you come sing this at my friend's funeral? She just died. She died in, you know, middle age from cancer. They're like, but we want you to sing this song in this way. And it was, you know, this was the spirit of it. And so, what do they call it? Like, if I was, like, a doula, I would be a death doula of music, right? Like, I've never said this about myself before, but what I mean is to be able to have a song like this that is so core to the human experience that's lasted, you know, over 150 years, and to be able to serve people grieving at a funeral, like, wow, it's just, this song is always so special to me because of that.
0: 'Tis a sign that is wafted across the troubled wave. 'Tis a wail that is heard upon the shore. 'Tis a dirge that is murmured around a lowly grave. Oh, hard times come again no more. Yeah, it is truly a remarkable song. And as I said, remarkably done with the bass. It's just, again, it's going back the version from the Appalachian Journey album, of course, has Mark O'Connor on violin and Yo-Yo Ma on cello, but as well as James Taylor. But again, it was the Edgar Meyer connection, I think, that connected me with this song, with your rendition of this song, with that particular rendition as well. Absolutely fabulous.
1: Thanks.

0: Tonight on Savannah Music Local and Sustainable, I've been talking with jazz singer-songwriter Ashley Daneman about the new album, Big Dreams Die Slowly, which was released on Friday, January 30th. And she's going to be performing at this coming up. And I want to thank you, Ashley Daneman, so very much for being on the show tonight.
1: Thank you. It's been lovely talking with you, Dave.
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That was Rossi on WRUU Savannah. And this is the Theme Stream. I am your host. My name's Rob. I'll be with you up until 11 o'clock. Thanks for tuning in tonight on this fifth day of the fifth month as we celebrate Cinco de Mayo. Start off that first set with a song of that very name by Liz Phair from her second full-length album, Whip Smart, in 1994. Then we went all the way back to 1929, recorded on December 10th of that year in New Orleans. We heard blind guitarist and singer Didier Hébert with I Woke Up One Morning in May. Took that off the Anthology of American Folk Music, compiled by Harry Smith, released in 1952. One thing I love about doing this type of show, the theme show, is that you get some interesting juxtapositions. Those first two tracks might seem to be worlds apart, but I think if you took off Didier Hébert's vocals and put down some lo-fi Liz Phair vocals, that track would fit right in on one of her girly sound tapes. After that, we heard from Freddie Waits on drums, Herbie Lewis on bass, Bobby Hutcherson on vibes, and McCoy Tyner playing piano on his composition, May Street. That came off his 1968 album, Time for Tyner. Appropriately enough, recorded in May of that year, up at Rudy Van Gelder Studios. Then we traveled all the way over to Madagascar to hear from Rossi from his Island of Ghosts album, a track called May. Rossi plays a bunch of different instruments on that record. I believe the main one you heard on that track was something called a valija, an indigenous 21-stringed tubular zither. That came out on the Real World label in 1991. Thanks to everyone who supported the station during our spring pledge drive these last couple of weeks, but glad to be back in regular mode here. And do remember that you can support the station anytime throughout the year. And whatever you do, keep listening. We're going to continue with our Cinco de Mayo celebration. Have some more Mayo in this next set, but sprinkle in some Cinco too. We're going to start with the title track from a 1982 album by Mike Oldfield. Send this one out to listener Rich in Atlanta. 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

0: BOC on RUU. My name's Rob. This is the Theme Stream. Thanks for being here. It's not quite the last days of May, but we're celebrating the 5th day of May. Cinco de Mayo here tonight. Start out that set with a track that always makes me smile. Title song from his 1982 album, Michael Field with 5 Miles Out, or
1: 5 Miles Out.
0: Mike on the vocoder vocals there. Apparently it's a true story about a harrowing plane flight he had. Actually made the charts a little bit in England, as did another track on that album, the original version of Family Man, which I'll have to play sometime. You know it better by Hall & Oates. But it was written by Mike Oldfield. You also heard Tim Cross, Rick Finn, Morris Pert, and Maggie Riley on the vocals. Pull that off the vinyl for you. Then we had a rare one from 1972, a band called Dark, with the song Maypole. Appeared on, I believe, their one and only album, originally in an edition of only 50. Since been re-released a couple of times. I took this off the Love, Peace, and Poetry British Psychedelia comp. Then we heard two live ones from the Bennett and Brubeck White House Sessions Live 1962 album. You heard the Dave Brubeck Quartet with Take 5, and then a great live version of a song originally on their first album. This one was on their first live album, On Your Feet or On Your Knees, Blue Oyster Cult, with Then Came the Last Days of May. Another true story, apparently. About a desert drug deal gone bad. We're going to take a quick break for some important messages. We'll be right back with more Cinco de Mayo here on Theme Stream.
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0: This is Theme Stream. Thanks for sticking around for our final set of our Cinco de Mayo celebration. We're going to start it off with a track from Brinsley Schwartz from their first album. This one was written by bass player Nick Lowe. It's called Mayfly. Brinsley Schwartz, you're on WRUU Theme Stream.

Liz Fair on WRUU, ending us up where we started out, another track from her Whip Smart album. This was the closing track, May Queen. Back before that, New York ensemble So Percussion, the song May from their Amid the Noise album, 2011. And before that, two tracks called Mayfly. Terry Reid off of his self-titled second album in 1969, and started off with Brinsley Schwartz from their first album in 1970, written by Nick Lowe. Thanks so much for hanging out tonight. Happy Cinco de Mayo. I'll leave you with a little bit of this kind of a wild track, or at least a playful one, from Muhal Richard Abrams from his 1991 album Blue Blue Blue. This is called Cycles 5. Thanks for listening. See you next week on Theme Stream.

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2: The opening reception for the Seven Ladies Exhibition will be on Thursday, May 14th from 5:30 to 7:30 p.m. at the Preservation Center, 323 East Broughton Street, Savannah. 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This exhibit explores the lived experience that compelled these women. More information can be found at myhsf.org.
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sound. Too black, too off, too loud. Too much, too left, too proud. Too unclean with my vows. Inside

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2: Women Heart Savannah, a local heart health support group, meets on the third Thursday of each month from 5:30 to 6:45 p.m. at the Chatham County Health Department Midtown Clinic at 1602 Drayton Street. 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
2: Women Heart Savannah, a local heart health support group, meets on the third Thursday of each month from 5:30 to 6:45 p.m. at the Chatham County Health Department Midtown Clinic at 1602 Drayton Street. 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The next meeting will be on Thursday, May 21st.
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2: Drawn to the Sea artist Richard J. King will be doing a presentation about his comic featuring the catastrophic boiler explosion of the luxury ship Pulaski in 1838 and the five other works he has authored and illustrated about the ocean at the Ships of the Sea Maritime Museum Sunday, September 27th at 3 p.m. This event is without charge and open to the public.
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2: The exhibit Tideland, photographs by Parker Stewart, opens on April 4th at the Jepson Center of the Telfair Museums. Tideland is an exhibition Parker Stewart documenting the coast of Georgia by transporting the viewer into the visceral and primordial atmosphere of the barrier islands and inland waterways. More information about this exhibit can be found at www.telfair.org.
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0: changes in my work.
1: Women Heart Savannah, a local heart health support group, meets on the third Thursday of each month from 5:30 to 6:45 p.m. at the Chatham County Health Department Midtown Clinic at 1602 Drayton Street. There's no cost to attend. 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The next meeting will be on Thursday, September 17th.
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0: Hi, I'm Tim, the host of a show called Not Fade Away here on WRUU. Do you like the feeling of, oh wow, I love this song and I haven't heard it in forever? 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

0: The Drawn to the Sea exhibition opening reception will be on Friday, May 1st from 5 to 7:30 p.m. at the Ships of the Sea Maritime Museum. 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

0: Please join me every Friday here at 12 o'clock p.m. for Parenting Room 101. The show is all about real conversations for real parents. I love bringing on guests to talk about the ups and downs of raising kids in today's world, everything from emotional wellness and communication to faith, family, and personal growth. 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

0: Hello and welcome to Background Briefing, available 24/7 at backgroundbriefing.org. I'm Ian Masters, and today we'll look into a number of stories and issues in the news. We'll begin with more erratic moves from Trump, who suddenly paused his Project Freedom initiative to have the U.S. Navy guide shipped through the Straits of Hormuz a day after announcing it, and assess who really holds the cards, since Trump appears desperate to make a deal, while the Iranians can string things along as oil prices rise and domestic pressure on Republicans increases. Joining us is Nicholas Grossman, a senior editor at Arc Digital and a professor of political science at the University of Illinois. He's the author of Drones and Terrorism, Asymmetric Warfare and the Threat to Global Security, and is a contributor at MS Now, where his latest articles we will discuss include Trump's Credibility Problem is Now America's and Three Reality Checks About Trump's Iran Strategy. Then we'll examine how long Iran can ride out the blockade, as well as tensions between Saudi Arabia and the UAE, which just pulled out of OPEC. Joining us is Sarah Vashkouri, who is the founder and president of SVB Energy International, a strategic energy consulting firm with offices in Washington, D.C. and Dubai. She's also a professor of energy security at the Institute of World Politics and has advised U.S. and European governments and financial institutions on energy markets, trading and pricing, the geopolitics of energy and investment patterns. A native of Iran, she was an advisor to the director of the National Iranian Oil Company International and also worked for the Petro Energy Information Network at the Iranian Ministry of Petroleum. And she is the author of The Marketing and Sale of Iranian Export Crude Oil Since the Islamic Revolution. Then finally, we'll speak with Tom Lobianco, a veteran national political reporter at 24 Site News. Having previously spent 4 years covering the Indiana State House, he's the author of the biography of Vice President Mike Pence, Piety and Power, Mike Pence and the Taking of the White House. And his writing has appeared in Vanity Fair's The Hive, The Washington Post, Yahoo News, Politico Magazine, and the Indianapolis Star. He joins us to discuss how Trump's cult-like hold over the Republican Party was bolstered by the success of his revenge tour in Indiana yesterday, where 5 of the 7 state senators Trump was punishing for not going along with his gerrymander plan lost their seats to MAGA functionaries. And before we begin, with Trump having bombed 7 countries and started a war against Iran, while at home his ICE thugs terrorize and break up families, murdering American citizens in the process, the need to rid the country of the deeply unpopular Trump cacistocracy and his clown car cabinet could not be more urgent. But these crooks and criminals would do anything to stay in power as their billionaire buddies buy up the mainstream media and the mob boss intimidates Republican politicians. Only people power can beat money power, and we need all hands on deck as we continue to do our part delivering a daily public service providing the facts and evidence to inform the majority of what they are up against and how to win back our country, our decency, and the respect of the community of nations. You can help save America's 250-year-old democracy by making a tax-deductible donation at backgroundbriefing.org/donate or at publictruthmedia.org. And thank you. And joining us now is Nicholas Grossman, a senior editor of Arc Digital and a professor of political science at the University of Illinois. He's the author of Drones and Terrorism, Asymmetric Warfare and the Threat to Global Security, and is a contributor at MS Now, where his latest articles include Trump's Credibility Problem is Now America's and 3 Reality Checks About Trump's Iran Strategy. Welcome to Background Briefing, Nicholas Grossman.
1: Hi, thank you for having me.
0: Well, thanks for joining us. And as you point out, Trump's behavior has convinced the world that he cannot be trusted and his word is worthless. And we've seen more of his erratic behavior today with Project Freedom, the idea that the U.S. Navy will escort ships that are trapped inside the Gulf out through the Straits of Hormuz. No sooner had this got underway than he just reversed himself and postponed it. So I think what people are missing, and this includes our press and our political class, is that this guy is totally incompetent. He doesn't know what he's doing. He never has. His first term. It was a catastrophe, particularly when he was faced with the challenge of COVID, which he completely flummoxed. And COVID, of course, was inflicted on him. But this time, it's his war. He chose this war. He initiated this war. And he clearly doesn't know what he's doing. And the only leverage he appears to have is his incessant threats that he's going to bomb the hell out of them and send them back to the Stone Age and destroy their civilization. But it's obvious that he doesn't want to pull the trigger on that. So he's actually doesn't even have the ability to exercise the leverage that he has.
1: Yes, and it's very frustrating for me and a lot of other people who have been focused on this issue and studying it, because all these problems are ones that we saw coming. There's a seminal paper, for example, about Iran closing the Strait of Hormuz by an academic named Caitlin Talmadge, who wrote this in the 2000s. It's about almost 20 years old, about all the different ways that Iran would be able to potentially close the Strait and cause problems for the world. And all previous U.S. presidents had recognized this. For example, Benjamin Netanyahu of Israel has been trying to get the United States to attack Iran since he was first prime minister in the late 1990s. And Clinton and Bush and Obama and Biden and even Trump in the first term all said no. And so with the not knowing what he's doing, where that comes out is not only in starting the war, but in not doing any of the things to prepare for it, that I didn't think it was a good idea, but that's a separate question from if you're going to do it, then try to do it right. And that would mean things like lining up allies, putting the military assets in place that would be able to potentially accomplish the mission. And most importantly, having a clear mission, having a goal that is achievable and can be achievable with the available means. And they didn't do that. And by constantly flitting back and forth between making threats and then backing down, or making deal offers and then reversing them, or at various times reneging on deals in the past. And this even goes back before his current presidency, in his first term, when he broke the Iran nuclear deal that was restricting Iran's nuclear program, and Trump broke it without cause and let Iran out of nuclear restrictions for free. And then even then in his business career, where he would often screw over partners and fight people in court. And so all of this adds up to the United States doesn't have any credibility, by which I mean Iran cannot believe that if the U.S. makes a deal, that the United States under Trump will actually follow it, will honor it, as opposed to just in a few months maybe saying, oh, we don't like it, and bombing again. And they don't actually know if Trump will follow through on threats either. And they don't know if the White House will be consistent in one policy or another. They don't know if a negotiating stance is going to change. And so in that circumstance, it is extremely difficult, if not impossible, to make any sort of negotiated deal, because there's no way to possibly trust that the other side, the United States, is going to hold up its end of the agreement. And so we're stuck.
0: Well, apparently this latest deal, which is on the table, Iran has said that it's reviewing this deal on Wednesday. It's supposedly a one-page memorandum to end the war, but to kick the can down the road as far as the nuclear program is concerned. It's being negotiated by Witkoff and Jared, so the vice president's not involved, and certainly the secretary of state's not involved. So one wonders how serious this is, given these two real estate guys who are basically a couple of grifters and golf partners. So that's not credible. But the bottom line is, as far as I can see, Nicholas, is that if you followed Hegseth's testimony the other day, and even Trump spat with the Pope, where he's saying that the Pope thinks it's okay for Iran to have a nuclear weapon, and Hegseth is going on every question, the answers is, do you want a nuclear weapon? Do you want Iran to have a nuclear weapon? You know, in other words, you know, you're a traitor, because you want anybody that doesn't agree with what these clowns are doing wants Iran to have a nuclear weapon. Well, guess what? In their negotiations, as far as we can tell, they're going to finesse that. They're going to kick it down the road. They're not even going to deal with it. So for all that bluster about nuclear weapons, they seem to be caving in on that one.
1: Yes, I'm pretty skeptical about any of this discussion of movement towards a deal. So even when you notice that it is reports coming out of the White House that they are close to, as in not actually at, a one-page memorandum of understanding, not any sort of real deal, to have future negotiations. So one way to interpret that is they're close to a deal. But another, and I'd say more accurate way to interpret that, is that they can't even agree on what to talk about, let alone make any sort of actual agreement. So from a strategic perspective, Iran's one real asset is closing the Strait of Hormuz and causing economic damage to the entire world, but including, especially in their strategic perspective, to the United States. And so they are not going to start letting a bunch of ships through unless they get the sort of things that they want out of the United States. Their position now is stronger than it was before the war, even though the US and Israel were able to do a lot of damage to them. So I would be quite surprised if Iran agrees to anything besides, okay, we agree to talk more while we continue using our leverage over the Strait of Hormuz. I would be really surprised if this ends with something, if you know this results in the next few days of Iran saying, okay, we'll lift our blockade while we talk. I think it's much more likely that either this whole thing falls apart and the Iranians, while they say they're reviewing it, are reacting to it as that they are a number of deal breakers that are in there. And that in particular, the language I thought was most telling was that they said that the United States had not given them the concessions that they want. So really the negotiation is the United States still demanding the concessions that the US wants, including on the nuclear program, and Iran still demanding its own concessions, because they have the control of Strait of Hormuz and they want something for that. And so given that Iran would not give up its nuclear enrichment program when Trump was demanding it at various times earlier, they didn't do it after Trump sent US warplanes to bomb Iranian nuclear sites last year. And so I see no real reason why they would agree to give up stuff when they now have survived the American and Israeli assault and have this greater leverage than they had at the start. And especially since when they last agreed to nuclear restrictions with the United States and really with the whole world, that it was the JCPOA in 2015 was the result of about 9 years of sanctions and diplomacy and was signed not only by the United States and Iran, but by the UK, France, Russia, China, and the European Union, blessed by the United Nations and backed by a bunch of other countries. And here it's the United States doing it alone. So I'd be quite surprised to see Iran make any sort of real concessions. And then this is a problem because of people like Trump and Hegseth have this worldview about this shallow display of toughness and force gets everybody else to do what you want. And that's never been true. We even saw in a domestic context, not true about where they seemed genuinely surprised with sending ICE to Minnesota and the fact that ICE had a lot of trouble and that Minnesotans were not greeting them positively. That it just expected it to work and then it wasn't. And so with Iran, they seem to expect that this type of just show you're strong and say a lot of strong sounding stuff and sound real tough, and then Iran's going to fold. And they're clearly not, because they have, at the moment, physical leverage, that this is outside of the, I don't know, reality TV-like phantasmagoria of media and is into the hard realities of war and resource shortages.
0: Well, apparently, as soon as this war began with the killing of the leadership and the supreme leader, Trump told his Gulf buddies, who, that's the G-U-L-F, not G-O-L-F, his Gulf buddies who'd given him billions of dollars in crypto deals, etc., that it would be over in 100 hours. He also told Prime Minister Starmer of the UK that it would be over in 3 days. So that is, gives you some insight into how stupid this guy is, how he got rolled by Netanyahu, and he believes the stupidest stuff, and he doesn't listen to anybody around him, and apparently he doesn't have anybody around him except a bunch of sycophants.
1: So I think a big one with that was also the U.S. operation in Venezuela that removed Nicolas Maduro, removed the leader of Venezuela, that it was very stupid to think that Iran and Venezuela are the same. The circumstances are quite different. The countries are different. Iran is a lot bigger. The Venezuelans were, at this point, a lot of the Venezuelan leaders are more or less like corrupt gangster types. And the Iranian leaders are theocrats and nationalists. They are people driven by ideals as opposed to personal power, whether ideals, you know, in a lot of cases, I do want to have where ideals that, you know, I don't agree with, and the regime is quite brutal. And recently, earlier in the year, killed tens of thousands of protesters. But that the United States' relative success with the Venezuela operation seemed to have the Trump White House really feeling themselves, kind of high on their own supply, believing that, because there were naysayers with that too, and that was both very smoothly executed in military terms, and also pretty lucky, which they didn't seem to appreciate. Maduro could have dodged it, and then the U.S. would have had to escalate or back down, for example. And so they think, from the sense I can get from the outside, is they really did believe that the Iran war was going to be similar, that it was going to be over really quick, that they would go and kill some of the leaders, and then the next people up would say, sure, whatever you want. And of course, that didn't happen. Iran has been struggling against the United States since 1979 and the Islamic Revolution. They've been a U.S. adversary, and they have been gearing up to potentially fight the United States. That has been one of their main national security priorities for many years at this point, that in the event of U.S. attack, what would they do? If you think about with the war on terror, Afghanistan and Iraq are both on Iran's borders. So the United States invaded both countries on the side of Iran, and George W. Bush, the president, had referred to Iran as one of the axis of evil countries, along with Iraq and North Korea. So they've been preparing for this for a while, and it's just very different from Venezuela. But they seem to think that it would be similar, and this is part of the reason why they caught so flat-footed, that they didn't have any sort of backup plan, where, as best I can tell from the outside, the plan was, we do some bombing, we kill some of the leaders, and then we win. And there really wasn't much more thinking than that. And when the Iranians had a say in the matter, then the American leaders didn't know what to do.
0: So what do you think, Nicholas, is going to happen then? Because it seems to me that this is a quagmire, and I don't see any easy way to end it. And it seems as if, just kinetically, that since these ships are, and warships and tankers are bumping up against each other, and the U.S. just shot up an Iranian tanker trying to get into the Gulf. It was an empty one, so it didn't blow up. But it would seem to me that Operation Freedom will probably be back on. And then you're going to have the possibility of U.S. warships being shot at, which they already have. And then it could, you know, really escalate. In effect, Operation Freedom is sending U.S. military assets into harm's way as a kind of bait. And it depends upon Iranian restraint. And I'm not sure that, you know, who's in charge of that place and how do you restrain these IRGC zealots?
1: The restraint is that's a big question, because with the United States and Israel killing so much of Iran's leadership, it's not totally clear who's in charge and if whoever is nominally in charge can deliver everybody. So the Iranian Revolutionary Guard, knowing that they were going to fight somebody a lot stronger than them, dispersed. They spread out a lot around the country, and they also dispersed command to lower unit commanders so that they didn't all need to be getting orders from a central place. And it is possible that there are some members of the IRGC who have their own agenda, or who are operating without communication from others, or some hardliners who perhaps disagree with the Iranian leaders and might be open to peace and therefore want to spoil it. And all that we don't know. But that's going to create a lot of running problems. You asked me where I think this is going. And the answer I've thought for a while is I can see only two paths forward, which is humiliation for

0: like that. And it's always possible that escalation ends up in a humiliation later, or, and again, you know, who knows with the chaos of war, or maybe it can make, I don't know, manage Iran to collapse or something like that, or scare them so much that perhaps they make a different deal, although that part's unlikely. And part of the problem is with those outcomes are both quite negative, and they both make the United States weaker, they both make Trump look awful, and he and the rest of the White House clearly doesn't want to do either. That you mentioned how Trump doesn't seem like he wants to escalate. And there had been times where one of his threats, you know, if Iran shoots at any U.S. ships, that the war is going to be back on, a lot more bombing. And guess what? Iran shot at a bunch of U.S. ships. And Trump said, I don't think that violates the ceasefire. You know, that doesn't count. And finding excuses to not do it. So I see the Project Freedom thing, which lasted, I don't know, all of a day. And then Trump pulled the plug on it, as this idea of we're going to have U.S. Navy destroyers that will get the ships out, the U.S. Navy can do it. And so it was two U.S. destroyers, two warships, and a number of attack helicopters. So the warships were shooting down Iranian projectiles, drones, and missiles. The attack helicopters were shooting at Iranian boats, especially these small speedboats that they can use for attack or to sometimes laden with explosives, sometimes carrying somebody with, for example, an RPG on it. And they, you know, maybe 15,000 U.S. troops or so involved in this whole thing, and they managed to get out two tankers, and it was two that have already had a relationship with the U.S. military. Pre-war, it was about 130 tankers a day were going in and out. And so two is very low. And the fact that they were able to do it where they did protect the ships and the U.S. Navy managed to not take damage itself, at least as far as I know from their reports, but they nevertheless only got two under fire. And no shipping or insurance company, I should say very few shipping or insurance companies will think that that is a good deal. And it probably costs the United States more to escort those ships when you add up all of the fuel costs and ordnance costs and everything else, probably costs them more than what the Iranians are asking for in a toll. And all of that together, it's like a kick the can down the road. I don't want to make the actual decision, where I see it as, oh, we're going to try this and it's going to work. And then never mind, I don't want to do that. We're making progress on a deal. That's just another example of not knowing what to do, trying to throw stuff at the wall, hoping it sticks, anything to avoid the either humiliation or escalation that really are the only two options. And this just, as it goes on and on, the economic damage grows and grows. And unless I am wrong about what the Iranians want and how they're operating, then it is likely that we're still ending up in some sort of humiliation or escalation.
1: So, Nicholas, just in the last minute, isn't the bottom line, though, that Trump wants to get this over with quickly because he's worried about the domestic fallout from high gas prices that will impact the November elections? And then if the Democrats take the House, then they can start investigating him and his criminal family. So the long and the short of it is that the Iranians hold the cards, don't they? Because they can just drag this thing on till Trump cries uncle.
0: I think so. And of course, you know, they can take a lot of damage. It could be very risky for them, especially some individuals. But yes, it really looks like they hold the cards. And in fact, the big card that they hold is exactly the sort of one, is exactly the card that a lot of national security analysts and academics and others who write about this topic specifically warned about, and warned that there was no good counter to Iran closing the Strait of Hormuz. And that is the situation that we find ourselves in. So yes, the United States has a lot bigger military. It can destroy a lot of things in Iran, and Iran cannot stop that. But ultimately, at the strategic level, even the fact that Trump clearly wants to, is just signaling in all these different ways that he would love for it to be over quickly and really wants to get out, but also wants something that he can at least spin as a win. The Iranians see that too, and they can see that as more desperation for a deal, which makes them more interested in holding out and trying to cause damage. And then just the final thought on that, of where from Iran's perspective, this was the United States sanctioning them, and then they agree to a deal. Then the United States breaks the deal with them without cause. Then later the U.S. bombs them and lies about it. And then they're negotiating with the U.S. and the United States blatantly, and this is all under Trump by the second time, but blatantly violates diplomatic protocol by attacking them, including attacking their leadership while there are talks going on and while mediators were saying there were progress in talks. And so from all that perspective, Iran has a strong incentive to try to establish a deterrent. that they want this to go down in history as a mistake, as a cautionary tale, as a do not do. And for that to happen, for them to be able to get security

0: gains to make it that future United States presidents, or for that matter, future leaders of Israel, think that attacking them is a bad idea, they need to make sure that everybody feels the pain. And that unfortunately means that they are likely to string it out and try to make more economic damage hit until Trump is giving them concessions, rather than trying to make some sort of deal to get it over quickly and help him out. And they also can see the U.S. political calendar, so they can see that Trump will likely be weaker when it comes to after the midterms, and with the possibility of losing his party losing control of at least one House of Congress, and then weaker, he would be easier to negotiate with. So that gives Iran additional incentives to string it along. And as much as Trump might try to jawbone the markets or lie to the media, then it doesn't change the hard realities of the war.
1: Well, Nicholas Grossman, I thank you very much for joining us here today.
0: Thank you.
1: And again, I've been speaking with Nicholas Grossman, who's a senior editor at ARC Digital and a professor of political science at the University of Illinois. He's the author of Drones and Terrorism, Asymmetric Warfare and the Threat to Global Security, and a contributor at MS Now, where his latest articles include Trump's Credibility Problem is Now America's and Three Reality Checks About Trump's Iran Strategy. We're going to take a brief station break and back examining how long Iran can ride out the blockade, as well as tensions between Saudi Arabia and the UAE, which just pulled out of OPEC.

0: And joining us now, Dr. Sarah Vashkuri, who is the founder and president of SVB Energy International, a strategic energy consulting firm with offices in Washington, D.C. and Dubai. She's also a professor of energy security at the Institute of World Politics and has advised U.S. and European governments and financial institutions on energy markets, trading and pricing, the geopolitics of energy and investment patterns. A native of Iran, she's the author of The Marketing and Sale of Iranian Export Crude Oil Since the Islamic Revolution. Welcome to Background Briefing, Dr. Sarah Vashkuri.
1: Thanks for having me, Ian.
0: Well, thanks for joining us. And Sarah, I looked through our archives and I found that we spoke on January the 16th of 2012, where you had an article at the Huffington Post, Closure of Hormuz Strait, an actual threat or diplomacy. So talk about being prescient, 15 years before it happened, but it's an eerie kind of coincidence, don't you think?
1: I wouldn't say coincidence, different world, because when we discussed that, actually, as you said, back in those days, Iran used to use this threat as part of its carrot and a stick tools of diplomacy. And the threat of closure of Strait of Hormuz start getting more actual for people and the market in the past few years, especially last year after the summer 12-year war, that it became more real that Iran could use these as its deterrence method or actually a way to do it. And here we are. The Strait of Hormuz is almost closed. No tanker have been passing for slightly above 2 months. But again, when we had that discussion, it was discussion of the diplomacy regarding Iran's nuclear program, the sanctions. But now Iran has been actually under physical attack. And in a war that, yes, definitely Strait of Hormuz being closed became a viable option.
0: So let's talk about the Trump strategy, if you can really say it's a strategy, because it zigzags all over the place and it's hard to follow whether or not there really is a strategy or it's just the impulses of somebody that is essentially an amateur in the Oval Office. The notion of this blockade and Project Freedom, which the U.S. Navy goes in and stops Iranian ships from coming out and lets everybody else out that's locked inside the Persian Gulf. The object is to punish Iran and use leverage on their economy to the point where they won't be able to export oil. And my understanding is that that has severe knock-on effects where Iran would run out of storage space and then eventually have to shut down their wells. So is that the strategy, and is that the consequences of a blockade, regardless of whether this blockade is going to be effective or not? I just wanted to get your opinion on the strategy itself.
1: Well, yes, of course, as it was defined by President Trump and his team, this is definitely the goal of the blockade, that eventually Iran economy might be extremely under pressure, and also their storages will fill, so they have to kind of bind themselves with the goals that U.S. side is expecting from the negotiations. However, I personally do not think that that is going to change Iran's stance. We wish to, because, well, I mean, we wish everybody, the world wish that, but the problem the challenge President Trump and administration has is that Iran has been long time under similar sanctions. Their economy, yes, they've been underwater, the economy situation is terrible, but would that make them change? We have seen that they have been more resilient than expected. And they have been under maximum pressure during first President Trump administration, which their storages filled, floating storages, onshore storages, and they start shut down their production and rotating the wells to make sure that they kind of balance their domestic use with which wells are going to produce. And again, after that, they could quickly ramp up their production. So this might not necessarily be effective on Iran. But on the other hand, if you think about on President Trump's side, definitely there are limited options to stop Iran from controlling these Strait of Hormuz the way they have started it since the war, because, you know, what are the options President Trump has? So, yeah, it's a tough place to be.
0: But in terms of who holds all the cards, and Trump says that the U.S. has all the cards, it looks in many ways that the Iranians have not all the cards, but more cards, because can't they just wait this thing out? Because it's so obvious that Trump is anxious to make a deal. And I'm sure the Republican Party is pressuring him, saying, you know, we're going to lose in November because of the consumers' outrage over the cost of oil. So it would seem to me that the fact that he doesn't want to use whatever leverage he has in terms of a blockade, since he's already just has this on and off zigzagging erratic behavior, suggests to me that it's Iran that can wait him out, because he's so obviously anxious to make a deal. And I think if you're really anxious to make a deal, and this is the guy that wrote the book, The Art of the Deal, if you're anxious to make a deal, then the other side will detect that and wait you out.
1: Yeah, well, this could potentially be the case because obviously the global economy is suffering. Ian, something interesting and actually hard to follow, exhausting to follow, is that as much as this has been a real war in the Middle East, it has also been a headline war. So there has been so many contradicting headlines and decision coming up from the beginning of the war, which obviously has impact on the stock market, on the paper market, moves the prices radically. Whoever is investing is like, I would like to use what was just recently mentioned by Berkshire Hathaway's former CEO, Warren Buffett. He just said that, you know, the market is like being a church and a casino next to that. People are gambling. Because if you are a trader, especially if you have insider information, you make a lot of money by these radical opposite headlines that are coming within one day or one week or few days. So it's very hard to trust what is exactly the end goal. And I think that many countries in the region also don't understand exactly what is President Trump's goal. So when you say he's desperate to make a deal, well, another minute, we can have another headline, another tweet that doesn't show that he's desperate to make a deal. Again, push the prices of the paper market and the stock market to a different way. And I think that is becoming the confusing point, and people are finding problem with that, especially the countries in the region that have been somehow involved and stuck in this conflict, is that lack of clear goal of where President Trump wants to head and what are their expectations. So again, it's very hard. So when I hear a positive headline, like just recently we had, and the prices today collapsed, tomorrow again we might have another headline that the prices will go up. To me, it seems like a roller coaster impact on the paper market and just a great deal of profit to be made for people in the market. So it's becoming an exhausting, hard way to navigate all these conflicting headlines.
0: So, Sarah, since you have offices in Washington, D.C. and in Dubai, I'm interested in getting your take on what's going on in this conflict between Saudi Arabia and the UAE. And it was pretty serious there for a while. They have different approaches to the war against Yemen and also the civil war in Sudan. And now that the UAE has pulled out of OPEC, it does seem to be, even in the midst of this war, seems to be even more of an estrangement with Saudi Arabia. And I take it that a part of this is that the UAE has established Dubai as the kind of financial hub for banking and innovation in the Gulf. And Mohammed bin Salman wants to make his country, and particularly his new one, whatever the hell he calls this mythical city he wants to build, the new hub. So what's the basis of that conflict between Saudi Arabia and the UAE, and the fact that the UAE just pulled out of OPEC?
1: I think the two countries have different potentials. Definitely those that have been in Saudi and worked closely with both Saudi Arabia and UAE, they know that the two countries have different pathways and different potentials. So, I would never think that Saudi Arabia is like copying Dubai or want to become a Dubai, but definitely there are differences in policies or views that, as you mentioned, you referenced to some of them. What I would like, let's say, closely, there's also different approach in foreign policy for the two countries, as we see that, for instance, UAE has been very vocal against Iran, and this war had a very clear position publicly. And Iran definitely retaliated a lot on UAE, which is makes sense on UAE side to be this much vocal. On the other hand, Saudi Arabia has had a different approach, mostly leaning on diplomacy, trying to solve the issue peacefully. Definitely, like any other two countries, there are differences. They are neighbors, so they might have, let's say, you mentioned other areas of conflict that might be like in common zones that both countries are operating or see it as a national threat or national opportunities or interest. Nevertheless, in terms of OPEC, as we've seen, Saudi Arabia did not comment. Saudi leaders on that, OPEC did not comment. And UAE officials, the UAE energy minister, he in his latest comments, other leaders in UAE, they tried to make it clear that leaving OPEC was not pointing out or directed at any certain country or policy. It's just as part of their national strategy. They're trying to incentivize investment. And for foreign international investors, definitely, if they think that they want to invest in a country that, like, the production might be bound by, a group organizational policy, might be hard. But yes, there are a lot of questions on why this decision was expected from UAE for a long time, because they wanted to expand their production capacity cap. But the fact that came right in the middle of the war, it raised a lot of questions. But what I find interesting between UAE and Saudi, at least publicly, and they're trying to contain those differences. And when it comes to public relations and foreign policy and diplomacy, they try to always mitigate those and prevent them to escalate further. So both sides on Saudi, by keeping, silent, not commenting on UAE's decision, and on UAE side for make sure that they're assuring the market that this was not pointed out to any country or about any country, they try to somehow maintain the friendly relation. I think what I learned working, as you mentioned, in Arab countries in the region is that they always say that at the end of the day, we are neighbors and we are living next to each other going to live for many years to come. So they always try to contain the relationship into a measured relation.
0: Well, Dr. Sarah Vaskuri, I think, I'm afraid we've run out of time, but I appreciate you joining us here today.
1: Thank you so much for having me.
0: And again, I've been speaking with Dr. Sarah Vaskuri, who's the founder and president of SVB Energy International, a strategic energy consulting firm with offices in Washington, D.C. and Dubai. She's also a professor of energy security at the Institute of World Politics and has advised U.S. and European governments and financial institutions on energy markets, trading and pricing, the geopolitics of energy and investment patterns. a native of Iran. She's the author of The Marketing and Sale of Iranian Export Crude Oil Since the Islamic Revolution. We're going to take a brief station break and back discussing how Trump's cult-like hold over the Republican Party was bolstered by the success of his revenge tour in Indiana yesterday, where five of the seven state senators Trump was punishing for not going along with his gerrymander plan lost their seats to MAGA functionaries.

0: Welcome back. I'm Ian Masters, and this is Background Briefing, available 24/7 at backgroundbriefing.org. And joining us now, Tom Lobianco, who's a veteran national political reporter for 24 Site News. Having previously spent 4 years covering the Indiana State House, he's the author of the biography of Vice President Mike Pence, Piety and Power, Mike Pence and the Taking of the White House. And his writings appeared in Vanity Fair, The Hive, The Washington Post, Yahoo News, Politico Magazine, and the Indianapolis Star. Welcome to Background Briefing, Tom Lobianco.
1: Thank you, Ian. Always good to be back, man.
0: Well, thanks for joining us. And you're all things Indiana, Tom. Yes. Indiana was in the news yesterday and last night, and Trump put a lot of effort into knocking off 7 Republican state senators who opposed his plan to redraw congressional district boundaries to help the Republicans hold onto the House in November. And I guess, by and large, Trump was pretty successful, right? He got 5 challenges, one incumbent, I think, who's probably the most important guy, Senator Pro Tem, I believe. He kept his seat. And what's the latest on the 7th?
1: Yeah.
0: It's apparently a close call. Is it? Do you have
1: sure.
0: any more?
1: Yeah, so these guys are, catching everybody up, of course. These are the folks that the incumbents voted against redrawing the map mid-decade to try to squeeze out one additional Republican seat for Trump. And that was back in December that they stood against that. And so this is the much vaunted, much touted revenge tour that the White House talked about. So to accomplish this, they worked with U.S. Senator Jim Banks, who is actually I used to cover, still cover as a U.S. senator. I used to cover him when he was a state senator in Indiana 15 years ago. So he knows all these folks. And Jim Banks pretty much ran point on this, along with David McIntosh. McIntosh is somebody who I wrote about in the Pence book. He used to be very close with Mike Pence. He used to be in Congress from Indiana, strong Indiana roots as the president of the Club for Growth, and now is again one of the top advisors to Trump. So, you know, Trump and the White House and Susie Wiles and her team came into this with some very strong Indiana ties, which, you know, if you're not kind of steeped in this stuff, you might not expect. I mean, certainly with the relationship, with the estranged relationship between Pence and Trump. So, you know, what happened on Tuesday night was a lot of these incumbents, people I used to cover when I was there at the State House, Jim Buck, Greg Walker, looking at a few others here, Travis Holdman, who has been around for a long time. It wasn't just that they lost. I have to tell you, I was actually surprised how much they lost by. And we're talking about state Senate races. And to give some context here, this is typically in these races, I mean, maybe tens of thousands of dollars is spent. The vote tallies are in the thousands. These are typically very small ball affairs. What happened this time was a nuclear blast, really. I think $13.4 million in total ad spending on state Senate races. Now, the turnout was not markedly higher. And that's very interesting as for other questions regarding what might come in November of this year. But, you know, I'll give you an example. Here's Travis Holdman, District 19. That's halfway between Fort Wayne and Indianapolis. It's kind of in the, northeast, on your northeast side of the state, on your way up to Michigan. Okay. He lost, Blake Fichter is the guy who beat him, 61% to 38.6%, 9,091 votes to 5,710. That's like, you know, it's not a huge amount in other races, but in a state Senate race, it's a shellacking. And that amount, that margin was repeated in a lot of these races. So I was legitimately shocked at how strong the Trump-backed candidates performed.
0: But the Senate leader pro tem, he survived, right?
1: Yes. So, yes, state Senate pro tem Rod Bray. He is actually not in cycle this year. So a lot of the votes that were cast inside the Senate came from senators who will be up in 2028. So relatively safe, or I should say safer than the folks who are really taking the heat this cycle.
0: And what about the one seat that's still undecided, or has it been decided? Well, it was a pretty close count.
1: Well, that's a wild one. You know, there's this, so this is the, for lack of a better term, you might call it the Purdue University seat. It's centered around West Lafayette, where Purdue is in Lafayette. And it's kind of along the, in the, heading towards the western edge of the state as you're heading out to Illinois. This is Spencer Deary, who is a protege of Mitch Daniels, who we've talked about before, the former governor who later got himself appointed by the people that he appointed to the Purdue Board of Trustees. That his people that he appointed later appointed him as president of Purdue when he left office. And Spencer Deary is his protege. He really came up with him at Purdue University. He has been in there. You know, no question that he's, you know, conservative. All right. And again, this is not ideological. It's about, you know, perceived fealty to the president. The challenger is a woman named Paula Copenhaver. She works inside of the state lieutenant governor's office. And, you know, if you guys pay attention to, you know, MS Now, listen to Background Briefing, you probably have heard of this guy before, Micah Beckwith. He's a big Christian nationalist. He wears it on his sleeve, and he kind of does this Jerry Falwell routine periodically that gets him a little bit of buzz on the national stage, where he'll talk. I think the most recent thing is he called high school band members demonic filth, quote unquote, because their costumes were too risque, something
0: right,
1: like that.
0: Right. But isn't he also tied in with this Life Church, which
1: is
0: absolutely consumed by sexual scandals?
1: Absolutely. Yeah, guys, yeah, do make sure to check out all my reporting on this. I've been covering this for 6 months now at 24sight.news, 24sight.news. Yeah, that's a, boy, I'll tell you, man, this, I fell down the rabbit hole on this on October 23rd when the son of the lead pastor of the church, so this is the state's lieutenant governor, Mike Beckwith, is a big and avowed Christian nationalist. And for folks that kind of know this terminology, I believe all signs point to him being a member of the what you'd call the New Apostolic Reformation. They were kind of the foot soldiers in the January 6th insurrection. Micah Beckwith is also a, continues to be the lead pastor at Life Church, or a top pastor at Life Church in Noblesville. They have four churches in central Indiana around Indianapolis. And so I was doing some research on Beckwith himself last year. And I, you know, back then, last fall, I didn't really know a lot about the church. All I knew is that it was really secretive. A lot of people talked about how kind of weird it was. Other people, this is in the, and again, this is a very nice suburb of Indianapolis, a lot of money up there. This is where Jim Irsay used to live. Most of the money in central Indiana is up there in Hamilton County, where this church is based. And so what happened is on October 23rd of last year, the son of the lead pastor was arrested on four felony counts on owning and possessing a child sexual abuse material. And it was really gruesome stuff. You know, I won't go into the details here, but it was rough. It was pretty bad, even by those standards. So he gets arrested. During the investigation, the police find on the son's cell phone, they find 50 videos and pictures of his parents naked or having sex. And this thing has just spiraled since then. I've been covering all of it since October 23rd of last year. I've been in all of the court cases, got a hold of the body cam footage when they did the search. I also have my hands on a number of deleted podcasts that they took down. And what I have discovered so far, and I'm still reporting on this investigation, is that the lead pastor, this is the guy who employs the lieutenant governor and is his good friend and advisor. They are technically a Charlie Kirk, a Turning Point USA church. They earned that designation back in 2022. The lead pastor for years when he was a youth pastor, when he was starting out back in the 90s and the early aughts, was physically abusing teenagers in his youth group, as I've been told by people who used to be in that those youth groups. He named them Stormfront, despite protests that it was the exact same name as a neo-Nazi group in West Palm Beach, and routinely talked with the children about sex. And this turned out to be a repeated theme. I have downloaded 300 of his sermons that I could find online. And so this lead pastor of Life Church, who is currently in a what the Pentecostal Assemblies of God calls a restorative process, it's kind of like a pastor rehab, if you will, he would preach regularly about sex from the pulpit to the entire congregation about the sex that he was having with his wife, about sex toys that you could buy, which were like kind of specialized Christian, like biblically approved sex toys. And this was, you know, this is not in private meetings with congregants. It's not in marriage counseling or anything. This was in front of the entire congregation on Sunday services. And very jarring, to say the least. So, yeah, guys, I mean, and a lot more coming on this, I should say. As it stands right now, the lead pastor, Micah Beckwith, close advisor and employer, he's doubly employed by this church and by the state taxpayers of Indiana. This lead pastor, Nathan Peternell, is in a restorative process, possibly up to 6 months. I am pursuing other allegations I've heard about, which I won't repeat here just now because I don't have them confirmed yet. I can't, you know, don't have them published yet. But there's a lot that's been going on inside that church. And I think one of the things that's been really striking to me has been how secretive they have been about it throughout all this. So,
0: right. But the Lieutenant Governor Beckwith, his staffer, Paula Copenhaver, just got elected, right, to replace one of the people that Trump wanted to knock off. So he's alive
1: very close.
0: And well. Yeah.
1: Yeah, so the lieutenant governor, you know, it's really interesting about this, and I actually wrote about this yesterday at 24Sight. So his lawyer is the church's lawyer, is a big-time local power broker. His name is Ray Adler. And, you know, kind of a good old boy, used to be the county attorney back in the 80s and the 90s. A lot of the lieutenant governor's staff come from this church. Interestingly, so Paula Copenhaver was recently hired by his staff. She's not a part of the church. It looks like a very close race right now between her and Spencer Deary. That's the Mitch Daniels protege. I think he's leading by like 4 votes at the moment. So, I mean, as tight as it gets. But this is, and if, you know, for folks who are interested in this, I would, you know, obviously after you finish reading 24Sight News, I would also recommend the work of Matthew Taylor. He's done a lot of good work on the New Apostolic Reformation. This is the lieutenant governor of the state and the lead pastor of Life Church, Nathan Peternell, both believe in merging church and state. This is what you would call dominionism. It's something very distinct from sort of the what you might call the Mike Pence brand of evangelicalism. Mm.
0: And, well, it's theocracy.
1: Yes, that's exactly what it is. Yes,
0: but. Just to broaden it out, though, given that this is a win for Trump, and what this means is that he's still able to intimidate Republican lawmakers and keep them on his side. What do you think that's going to the national impact will have, particularly heading into November? Because since it looks as if the Republican Party is still the Trump cult, and he's got them under his spell, yeah. won't that mean that Republican candidates will be reluctant to distance themselves from this increasingly unpopular president in the election campaigns, and therefore they're going to lose a lot of winnable seats because they're tied to Trump, who's dropping probably. who's dropping like a stone.
1: Yeah, probably. It does become a political millstone as you head into the general election. You know, I think a lot of this focus, right, moving out beyond the state borders, what are the broader implications of this? A big focus has been on the latest gutting of the Voting Rights Act. So what happens in states like Louisiana, for instance, whether they get redistricted, whether the redistricting is successful, how many seats they're able to squeeze out of that going forward. And again, this kind of goes into the novelty of this, of having a Washington National style political campaign foisted on what used to be sleepy state primaries for state legislative races. So the, you know, the big question here is, you know, are they able to replicate this in other states and basically hold it as a cudgel and say, when the president says that he wants a new congressional map, he gets a new congressional map. We're getting a little bit late in the year for this cycle. It's May. So, I mean, you know, we're already past a lot of deadlines. Not sure exactly how feasible that is in other states, but it does portend a new dynamic of national politics and national, I mean, Trump himself being able to threaten state lawmakers into doing what he wants.
0: And does that mean, just in closing, Tom, does that mean that they will pick up, the Republicans will pick up extra seats in Indiana?
1: No, not for Indiana. I know some people have floated this idea that maybe they come back and try to do redistricting again. It wouldn't change here. Not this cycle. Potentially, if they tried to do it again for 2028, that might happen. I've seen some reporting that this is kind of like what people call the perpetual gerrymandering war. We could be in that moment. Absolutely. I mean, this is the seal has been broken. So I don't know at this point, but I would err on the side of expecting more, not less.
0: Well, Tom, I thank you very much for joining us here today.
1: Thank you, Ian.
0: And again, I've been speaking with Tom LoBianco, who's a veteran national political reporter for 24 Sight News. Having previously spent 4 years covering the Indiana State House, he's the author of the biography of Vice President Mike Pence, Piety and Power, Mike Pence and the Taking of the White House. And his writing has appeared in Vanity Fair, The Hive, The Washington Post, Yahoo News, Politico Magazine, and the Indianapolis Star. And this has been Background Briefing. I'm Ian Masters, and I'd like to thank producers Graham Fitzgibbon and Asher Price. And if you've missed any of today's program and would like to explore our vast archives, you can visit us at backgroundbriefing.org, where we'll include extended interviews searchable by topic and have made it easy for you to sign up for the daily email updates that provide links to resources, articles, and books discussed on the program. 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
1: Today we are not talking just only the war, but we are speaking about systematic transformation of life into maybe something unlivable.
0: Gaza is facing an unfolding environmental and biological apocalypse. That's the warning from a Palestinian NGO in Gaza. We'll go there for the latest as an Israeli airstrike kills the son of one of Hamas's top negotiators. Then to a political earthquake in India. The ruling Hindu nationalist BJP, led by Prime Minister Narendra Modi, has further consolidated its power after millions of voters were purged from the rolls ahead of regional elections.
2: We fought against all machinery, where Prime Minister and Home Minister is also involved. Directly interference. So how they play the dirty, nasty and mischievous games. I have never seen this type of election in my life.
0: Then to voting rights under attack at home. Republican lawmakers in southern states are racing to redraw congressional maps after the Supreme Court guts the Voting Rights Act. But civil rights activists are pushing back.

0: Lori Berman, national voting rights correspondent at Mother Jones. All that and more coming up. Welcome to Democracy Now!, democracynow.org, The War and Peace Report. I'm Amy Goodman, today in Austin. Israel's bombed Beirut for the first time since mid-April, when it agreed to a ceasefire with Lebanon. Israeli officials said Prime Minister Benjamin Netanyahu personally ordered the attacks on Beirut's southern suburbs, which reportedly killed a Hezbollah commander. Meanwhile, Israel continued attacks on southern and eastern Lebanon, killing at least 13 people Wednesday. The Lebanese Ministry of Health reports more than 380 people have been killed and nearly 700 injured in Lebanon since Israel agreed on paper to a ceasefire April 16th. The Pentagon says U.S. forces struck an Iranian oil tanker in the Sea of Oman Wednesday, disabling its rudder after it attempted to breach the U.S. naval blockade of Iran's ports. The attack came as France's defense ministry said the nuclear-powered aircraft carrier, the Charles de Gaulle, is en route to the Strait of Hormuz in preparation for a possible defensive mission. This comes as President Trump continues to send mixed messages over whether he'll escalate the war in Iran. On Wednesday, Trump threatened on social media to resume bombing Iran, quote, at a much higher level and intensity than it was before, unquote. Hours later, Trump insisted the U.S. had already won the war, saying his administration had very good talks with Tehran and predicted that it'll all work out very quickly.
1: Despite having a little skirmish in Iran, because we can't let Iran have a nuclear weapon, and we're beating them badly, and they want to settle very badly. It'll all work out very quickly.
0: Iran's foreign ministry said it was reviewing a U.S. proposal and would convey a response to Pakistani mediators later today. NBC News reports President Trump abandoned his plan to help ships go through the Strait of Hormuz after Saudi Arabia suspended the U.S. military's ability to use its bases and airspace to carry out the operation. NBC reports Saudi officials were blindsided by what President Trump is calling Project Freedom. Dropsite News later reported Kuwait also cut off access to its airspace, leaving the U.S. without the defensive umbrella needed to protect ships transiting the strait. Iran hit far more U.S. military targets across the Persian Gulf region than the Trump administration's admitted to, with satellite images showing damage to at least 228 structures or pieces of equipment at U.S. bases. That's according to The Washington Post, which reviewed satellite images published by Iranian state-affiliated news media. Meanwhile, a new report by the Center for International Policy estimates the U.S. has spent nearly $72 billion on the Iran war, or $1.2 billion per day on average. That's nearly three times the amount of the Pentagon's official estimate. Israel's begun construction of a bypass road that'll connect Israeli settlements in the occupied West Bank with Jerusalem. The road is intended for Israelis only. Tens of thousands of Palestinian Jerusalem residents will not be allowed access to it. Israel's transportation minister praised the highway, saying it will bring 1 million Israelis to the West Bank. In the Gaza Strip, the UN Agency for Palestinian Refugees warns the spread of rodents through the majority of Gaza's overcrowded tent camps is leaving the population at much higher risk of disease. Children, in particular, are prone to rat bites, and rodents can spread diseases, including hantavirus, which is often fatal. The United Nations is calling on Israel to immediately and unconditionally release Spanish national Seif Abu-Keshek and Brazilian citizen Thiago Avila, who were seized at gunpoint from the Global Samud flotilla last month and continue to be held without charge. An Israeli court extended their detention until May 10th. On Wednesday, Palestinians rallied in Gaza City in solidarity with the two detained activists. This is Taysir Mohsen, a civil society activist in Gaza.
2: These activists came to bypass the stances of their governments in the world and to say that humanity will not be stopped by the political decisions. Humanity is represented in the act of these humans, even if it's just one person. They embarked on their journey to spread this message. We wish them safety from all our hearts, and the Gaza Strip completely values this step.
0: The U.S. Board of Immigration Appeals has reinstated deportation proceedings against Mohsen Mahdawi, a graduate student at Columbia University who was detained last April for his outspoken support of Palestinian rights. Mohsen is a green card holder who grew up in a refugee camp in the occupied West Bank. At Columbia, he served as co-president of the Palestinian Student Union and president of the Buddhist Association. In April of 2025, masked and hooded ICE agents detained him when he appeared for what he believed would be a naturalization interview in Vermont. He spent 2 weeks in ICE custody before a federal judge ordered his release. To see our interviews with Mohsen Mahdawi, visit our website at democracynow.org. In New Jersey, Rutgers University has abruptly withdrawn its invitation to a prominent biotech entrepreneur to speak at its engineering school convocation. Rami Elgandor has been scheduled to deliver a graduation address at Rutgers' New Brunswick campus May 15th. But his invitation was canceled over what the university said were complaints about his social media posts on Israel and Palestine. Elgandor is executive producer of the Oscar-nominated film The Voice of Hind Rajab, about the killing of a Palestinian girl and her family in Gaza, along with paramedics who tried to rescue them. This comes after the University of Michigan has apologized for a professor's commencement address in which he praised student activists who protested Israel's assault on Gaza. The apology came over these remarks at a graduation ceremony last Saturday by historian Derek Peterson, the outgoing chair of the Faculty Senate, who commemorated the university's long history of social activism.
3: Sing for the pro-Palestinian student activists. Who have, over these past 2 years, opened our hearts to the injustice and inhumanity of Israel's war in Gaza.
0: The University of Michigan president, Domenico Grasso, later called those remarks, quote, hurtful and insensitive to many members of our community, unquote. Peterson said he was mystified by the response. He told CBS News, quote, having an open heart to other people's suffering is a fundamental human virtue, unquote. A few hundred pro-Palestinian protesters gathered outside a New York synagogue Tuesday to demonstrate against an expo called the Great Israel Real Estate Event, featuring properties for sale in Israel, including in the occupied West Bank. The event's website included references to listings in Gush Etzion, a group of settlements in the West Bank located southeast of Jerusalem that are considered illegal under international law. New York City Mayor Zoran Mamdani condemned the event.
4: When we have a real estate expo that is promoting the sale of land, which includes the sale of land in occupied West Bank, in settlements that are a violation of international law, that is something that I firmly disagree with and that I also believe that many New Yorkers firmly disagree with, because it has been at the heart of an ongoing effort to displace Palestinians from their homes.
0: Russia fired dozens of drones at Ukraine overnight, disregarding a ceasefire announced by Kyiv that took effect at midnight. A Russian drone strike hit a kindergarten in Ukraine's Sumy region, killing at least one person and injuring two others, Ukrainian officials said. Russian strikes also killed 6 people in Kramatorsk and 12 in Zaporizhia. Russia has threatened a massive missile strike on Kyiv if Ukraine takes any action to disrupt its Victory Day commemorations May 9th. In Tennessee, hundreds of protesters marched to the state capitol in Nashville Wednesday as lawmakers unveiled a gerrymandered congressional map that could see Republicans take control of all nine of Tennessee's U.S. House seats. The General Assembly is expected to vote on the new map as soon as today. This comes after Tennessee lawmakers repealed their state's longstanding ban on mid-decade redistricting and after the recent Supreme Court ruling gutting the Voting Rights Act set off a scramble by southern states to gerrymander congressional districts ahead of November's midterm elections. The FBI searched the Portsmouth, Virginia office of State Senator Eloise Lucas, the Democratic president pro tempore of the Virginia Senate, on Wednesday. A marijuana dispensary she co-owns, located near her office, was also raided. Authorities speaking to the Washington Post said the probe involved allegations of bribery related to the cannabis dispensary. Lucas has not been charged and was sent back home. Lucas cast the raid as political intimidation and linked it to a role leading Virginia's redistricting effort this month. In a statement, she said, quote, "What we saw fits a clear pattern from this administration. When challenged, they try to intimidate and silence the voices who stand up to them," unquote. Meanwhile, the FBI has reportedly launched a criminal leak investigation focusing on Atlantic journalist Sarah Fitzpatrick, who wrote a detailed story last month reporting that FBI Director Kash Patel's alleged excessive drinking and erratic behavior had caused deep concern among agency officials. Investigations into leaks typically target government officials suspected of disclosing classified material, not the reporters who receive and publish it. The FBI is denying that it's investigating Sarah Fitzpatrick. This comes as Fitzpatrick's latest piece details how Kash Patel has been reportedly traveling with a supply of personalized branded bourbon engraved with the words Kash Patel, FBI Director. U.S. Commerce Secretary Howard Lutnick was grilled by the House Oversight Committee for more than 4 hours Wednesday in a closed-door hearing about his ties to the late convicted sex offender Jeffrey Epstein. Justice Department email records show the two were in contact years after Lutnick claimed to have severed ties in 2005. Democrats accused Lutnick of being evasive and changing his story. This is Democratic Congressmember Yasemin Ansari.
5: After what we have seen so far in this transcribed interview, I feel very comfortable saying that Howard Lutnick is a pathological liar who is enabling the most egregious cover-up in American history.
0: Separately, a federal judge released a purported suicide note from Jeffrey Epstein on Wednesday, discovered by his former cellmate, who said he found it tucked inside a book in their shared cell following Epstein's first unsuccessful suicide attempt in July 2019. He was found dead weeks later. Meanwhile, a Guardian investigation revealed that billionaire Leon Black, who faces a civil lawsuit accusing him of raping a teenage girl inside Epstein's New York townhouse in 2002, privately reached out to a federal judge to raise doubts about his accuser's claims. The judge later reversed a $2.5 million award previously granted to the accuser. In an exclusive statement to The Guardian, the accuser, known as Jane Doe, said, "Justice is not always blind. It is often shaped by power, access, and who's able to withstand the process. I'm still here, and I'm not done," she said. And in related news, President Trump asked a federal appeals court Tuesday to pause its ruling rejecting his challenge to E. Jean Carroll's $83 million defamation case against him, clearing the way for Trump to appeal to the Supreme Court. And those are some of the headlines. This is Democracy Now!, democracynow.org, the War and Peace Report. I'm Amy Goodman in Austin, Texas, with Nermeen Sheikh in New York. Hi, Nermeen.
6: Hi, Amy. Israel is continuing daily strikes on Gaza while expanding areas under its control and blocking essential aid from entering the besieged territory. An Israeli airstrike on Wednesday killed the son of Khalil al-Hayya, Hamas's chief negotiator, taking part in indirect talks with Israel. His son, Azam, died from injuries from an airstrike in Gaza City. Israel has now killed four of Khalil al-Hayya's sons since 2018. In a separate attack on Wednesday, Israel killed three Palestinians from the same family. Hamas condemned the violence as a blatant violation of last year's ceasefire agreement. Since the ceasefire went into effect, Israel has killed at least 837 Palestinians. Last week, an Israeli drone strike killed a nine-year-old boy, Adel al-Najjar, who was searching for cardboard to use as fuel for cooking. Relatives of the boy decried the Israeli attack.
7: They were collecting cardboard so we could bake. We don't have gas. We collect cardboard to bake. They want to eat. They want to drink. His father is blind. His father does not come or go. He is completely blind. He cannot see at all. Their father leans on these children. They are the ones who hold him, move him, and bring him.
8: A little child. He did not damage a tank. He did not make missiles or do anything. He was torn. Isn't it shameful? Isn't it shameful what is happening to us? Isn't it shameful that we bury our children every day right in front of us? Isn't it shameful? I swear to God, our hearts are breaking for these children.
0: This all comes as the Israeli military seizes more territory in Gaza beyond what was agreed to in the U.S.-brokered ceasefire last October. New maps issued by Israel show two-thirds of Gaza is now effectively under Israeli control. We go now to the Gaza Strip, where we're joined by Eyad Amawi. He's a representative of the Gaza Relief Committee, coordinator for local NGOs based in Gaza.

0: something that happened also before, 1 hour also, they hit another target in Gaza town. We are speaking about a systematic transformation of life into something unlivable. What's happening is no longer just bombardment or physical destruction. It is the collapse of every essential condition required for human survival: water, food, health, dignity, shelter, safety, everything. So when we talk about our new report about spreading infectious environment and the transformation, everything's to collapsation, we depend all over our field reports found that more than 59% of our people suffer from insufficient drinking water. And more than 55 are uncertain whether the water they consume is safe or no. And also nearly 94% of families report food spoilage. Rodent infestation also, Amy, has become widespread inside shelter due to the environmental collapse. So when we talk about the most alarming findings came from a recent field survey examining the relationship between rodent infestation, water scarcity and displacement concerns and inside Gaza. Scientifically, we are now facing what can be described as a compound environmental epidemic crisis. The survey revealed that the overwhelming majority of displaced families are living with severe rodent infestation inside tents and shelters. Food is also contaminated. Shelters are damaged. Water is stored under unsafe conditions also. And rodents have become part of children's daily environment. There's no longer simply sanitation issue. It's evidence of the collapse of the most basic conditions necessary for human life. We talk about continuity for destruction of the environment. And also, we and my people sieged just in the shrinked area. The Israeli forces still control more than 60% of Gaza Strip area. You can imagine what's the meaning of a fragile over the infrastructure remains in the western part of the Gaza.
1: Ayad, could you also talk about the role, you point to it repeatedly in the report, the blockade being responsible for many of the horrifying conditions that you describe on the ground in Gaza. Could you tell us about the nature of this blockade, what kind of aid Yes. is getting in, and what kind of material is considered, quote, dual use and is therefore banned from entering Gaza?
0: Yes, it's very important to questions. That living inside our environment, it's continuously produce disease. It's a generator for disease. So when we talk about fixing infrastructure, we need basic materials that can help us to rebuilding this. So when they put struggle and restrictions over the materials under the clarification or pretext for W's, they still provide us with the infectious disease and environment by this way. So what we are witnessing is the systematic use of deprivation and public health collapse as an instrument of collective pressure over our people here. So when we talk about struggles, yes, the amount of trucks also is reduced. The last April, just they meet 40% of our daily needs for the amount of trucks. And also when we talk about the stabilizing situation here, just one cross point is opening, Kerem Abu Salem. And when we talk about our needs after they completely destroyed Gaza, we need more 600 and more. And more basic materials like cement and irons and some basic materials that help us to resume our partially normal life here in Gaza and fixing the sewage network and water network and fixing infrastructure to prevent this environment from causing infectious disease here and within the camps civilian.
1: Nehad, what about the issue of medical evacuations, a humanitarian corridor to enable the sickest people from Gaza, and in particular children, from receiving medical help from outside of Gaza? Are there any medical evacuations taking place?
0: Yes, Nermeen. When we talk about the illusion I mentioned in my last articles, medical evacuation is still happening just

0: up to 12% of our daily needs. When you talk about 15,800 people needed to be evacuated from Gaza to have medications, if we calculated by percentage of the daily evacuations by the Israeli restrictions, we need maybe more than 3 years, up to 5 years to evacuate those people. So we those people judged to be died before they be having medications. So it's a very horrible situation here. We cannot live in this infectious environment, and they siege us, they strict the siege. Under the security clarifications, nothing tangible happened after the ceasefire agreement signed here in Gaza.
1: Question of infrastructure in Gaza is concerned. Has any rebuilding started? And just to summarize what the UN has concluded, among other organizations, 84% of Gaza's buildings are damaged, 425,000 housing units destroyed or partially damaged, and 55 million tons of rubble that's blocking municipal trucks, 92% of residential buildings are damaged completely or partially. What is being done, first of all, to clear the rubble? And second of all, are there any attempts at rebuilding?
0: Yes. The main questions and the main answer for all of this issue, why the Israelis still preventing the new Palestinian committee to enter in Gaza to launch the rebuilding process and remove the rebels? Until this moment, nothing happened tangibly here. Just a little municipal services reopening some roads, and they prevent the municipal engineer from fixing the water, drinking water pipelines, especially in the eastern part that is parallel to the yellow line. You can imagine what's the meaning of preventing the municipal services to transfer the tons of waste from the middle of the town to the main space in the Rafah area, in the Rafah area that is meted our recycling process under the clarification, they still occupy Rafah. And there is nothing here for the rebuilding process under the restrictions they impose over all of the Gaza Strip. And we need the cranes and bulldozers. And most of our municipal machinery is destroyed also. So we haven't the ability to remove rubbles and to reopen main roads to facilitate our daily life also.
2: In Gaza City, Palestinians rallied Wednesday in solidarity with the two detained activists arrested aboard a Gaza-bound flotilla after an Israeli court extended their detention to Sunday and denied their appeal for release. Protesters waved Palestinian flags, held pictures of the flotilla activists, the Brazilian Thiago Avila, and the Spanish national Saif Abu-Keshek, who's also Palestinian. This is Palestinian civil society activist Taysir Mohsen praising the activists.
3: These activists came to bypass the stances of their governments in the world and to say that humanity will not be stopped by the political decisions. Humanity is represented in the act of these humans, even if it's just one person. They embarked on their journey to spread this message. We wish them safety from all our hearts, and the Gaza Strip completely values this step.
2: Ayad Amawi, if you can talk about the significance of these solidarity protests, and also if you can share a message from Gaza for these two detained activists, Saif and Thiago. Thiago, whose mother died in the last 2 days in Brazil.
0: Yes, hopefully we send our condolences and our sadness for the loss for our great colleagues, Thiago and others who is supporting us. I've had solidarity for a long time. I mentioned them and I talked to them for all of the trips. They try to break the siege they impose over the Gaza Strip. And the solidarity and the support for the Gaza and Gaza people and children is very important in this moment, because we consider after they assign the ceasefire, they forgotten Gaza. by those great people, we can increase the pressure over all the politicians to stop the firing Gazda. Gazda is still living under the selective firing. So by the Diego and other activists, we have a chance to renew the issue and to increase the pressure and increase the awareness about the catastrophe still ongoing in Gaza. So yes, we send our solidarity with those great people, and we hope they free them and release them. And also our doctors and our prisoners, Palestinian prisoners in the prisons from longer time with unknown destination and under the pressure and the psychological pressure also.
2: Anima, we want to thank you for being with us, representative of the Gaza Relief Committee, coordinator for local NGOs, speaking to us from Gaza. Coming up, a political earthquake in India. The ruling Hindu nationalist BJP, led by the prime minister, has further consolidated its power after millions of voters were purged from the rolls ahead of regional elections. Then we'll look at redistricting and voter disempowerment in the United States. This is Democracy Now! Back in a minute.

0: Grateful, performed by Patti Smith in our Democracy Now! Studio. 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I'm Amy Goodman in Austin, Texas, with Nermeen Sheikh in New York.
1: We turn now to India, where recent state-level elections have created a political earthquake, further consolidating the power of the ruling Hindu nationalist BJP, led by Prime Minister Narendra Modi. With the recent victory, 78% of the country now live in BJP-run states. Two major opposition parties to the right-wing BJP lost in West Bengal and Tamil Nadu, with the BJP winning the crucial border state of West Bengal for the very first time, defeating one of Modi's most outspoken opponents, Mamata Banerjee. Banerjee's term is supposed to end today, but at a press briefing Tuesday, soon after the results were announced, she refused to resign as chief minister of West Bengal, claiming the elections had been rigged by the BJP.
2: If someone takes over by force and expects me to resign, that is not going to happen.
3: Now also I want to say that we didn't lose the election. It is their forceful attempt to defeat us. We fought against all machinery, where Prime Minister and Home Minister is also involved. Directly interference. So how they play the dirty, nasty and mischievous games. I have never seen this type of election in my life.
0: Mamata Banerjee has accused the Modi government of using the Election Commission of India to defeat her party by deleting 9 million names from the polls in what she's called an exercise in mass disenfranchisement. Nearly 3 million voters in West Bengal, most of them Muslim, were not allowed to cast their vote. Meanwhile, hundreds have been arrested and four people killed, including a close aide of the BJP's leader in West Bengal, in the wake of clashes between supporters of Banerjee's party and the BJP.
1: For more on the Indian elections and their significance to the future of Indian democracy, we're joined now by two guests. Gilles Vernier is a political scientist focusing on Indian electoral politics and history. He teaches at Sciences Po in Paris and joins us from San Francisco. And joining us from New Delhi, Arfa Khanum Sherwani, an award-winning Indian journalist and a senior editor at The Wire, a leading independent digital news website. She hosts a popular news and analysis show on YouTube. Welcome to both of you to Democracy Now! Arfa, if we could begin with you, could you just respond to the election results, what happened particularly in West Bengal, and the effects of what the Election Commission did prior to the election, what impact that may have had?
4: Thank you very much for having me. First of all, I think in the last 12 years of Narendra Modi's rule and me covering it as a journalist, I feel like these two particular states, Kerala and West Bengal, they stood as perhaps the biggest resistance to Narendra Modi's majoritarian politics, which was intended to divide the Indian public based on their religion. And Mamata Banerjee in particular, like if you ask me the effect and the impact it will have on Indian politics, I would say Mamata Banerjee in particular was single-handedly was one of the fiercest chief ministers who stood against this divisive agenda of the BJP and its cultural wing, the RSS, starting from demonetization to the Citizenship Amendment Act, which was actually aimed to establish India as a Hindu nation. It was modeled on the state of Israel, a natural home for Hindus as Israel is for the Jews. Mamata Banerjee came out on the streets, and taking along hundreds and thousands of people with her. So I think BJP now getting hold of this bordering state called West Bengal is a bad news for everyone who believes in a plural, diverse idea of India. And one more thing, I think, and the most important thing, that it's also a blow to, I would say, the federal structure of India, because federalism allows India against this forced uniformity that Mr. Modi's politics and policies try to impose on India. And so with Mamata Banerjee now not remaining the chief minister of West Bengal, I feel it is one of the biggest blows to the federal structures, and it is going to weaken the opposition. And the saddest part, in the last 25 years of me covering India and Indian elections, I mean, I have covered at least five, you know, parliamentary elections and dozens of assembly elections. This is for the first time that I am observing on the ground, not just in the studio, that the general public does not think the elections are free and fair in India. The Election Commission of India, instead of being this, you know, an observer and responsible for conducting the largest elections in the world, seems to be playing the role of a party. As if it was in alliance with the BJP, and the SIR, which is the special intensive, you know, revision of the voters' roll. This was supposed to be the revision of the roll, but if you look at the seats and look at the election results, you would actually realize that how precisely this SIR has attacked the, you know, the voters. They have deleted particularly the voters which were more likely to vote for the opposition party. And allow me one more minute, and I'll tell you that The Wire has just published a report, you know, by our West Bengal correspondent Aparna, and this clearly says that in 150 seats, more than half of West Bengal's 294 seats, total deletions were greater than victory margins, and the BJP won 99 seats out of those seats, 150 seats, where the exercise of SIR took place. So the deletion, and in 2021, 5 years ago, when BJP had lost the elections in West Bengal, it had only managed to win 19 of this. So this clearly shows that if this was not, even if SIR is not the single biggest or the single reason because of which the BJP has managed to win West Bengal, I would say this is one of the three top reasons why BJP has managed to win. So this is a sad day for democracy, for people who believe that not only today, but tomorrow's India should also be democratic. And I think this is one of the biggest blows to everybody who believes in the idea of a democratic, a constitutional, a secular, a liberal, and equal India for everyone.
1: So, Gilles, if we could get you to respond to what Arfa said, in particular about this SIR special intensive revision, and what enabled this to effectively disenfranchise 3 million people in West Bengal in particular, but also more broadly in the several states, five, I believe, where this was carried out. And what were the criteria that were used to disqualify voters?
5: Good morning. Well, first of all, it's useful to remember that, you know, cleaning or updating the electoral roll is an exercise that usually takes place on a rolling basis, and only very rarely has the Election Commission engaged into what it calls a special intensive revision. There has been no explanation really why the Election Commission suddenly decided to do that so close to state elections after having not done it for, you know, more than 20 years. And so we've always known that the electoral rolls in India were far from perfect, but here what is in question is the scale and the disorganization and the haphazard way in which it has done, which has led to undue deletions of millions of voters. The point of the SIR is to remove from the list dead voters, voters who have migrated, who are present more than once on the rolls. And after the special intensive revision, more than 9 million names were struck. But immediately, 3.4 million people immediately appealed to, you know, explain that, you know, they were unduly removed. And the tragedy is that no safeguard were put in place. The courts ordered an adjudication mechanism which could not be deployed. And at the end of the day, less than 0.05%, less than 2,000 people were actually adjudicated. And among those adjudicated, about 98% were recognized to have been unduly removed. Now the suspicion raises when we realize that the special revision was done with more zeal in areas which were more dominated by the Trinamool, by Mamata Banerjee's party, and that the exercise in itself disfavored specific categories of voters, including Muslims, including urban voters, but including also migrant voters, people who were simply absent, you know, from their homes. And so on the one hand, there is no incontrovertible evidence that the Election Commission wished to create an electoral advantage for the BJP. At the end of the day, it ended up creating an electoral advantage that is undeniable. And in that sense, it has completely vitiated the electoral process.
0: Arfa, last month you traveled to West Bengal to meet people who've been disenfranchised. You wrote on social media, quote, "The Election Commission of India has failed the constitution and the poorest of Bengal. I've covered wars, communal violence, and mass movements. I've never seen anything like this before," you said. Tell us about where you went, who you met, and what you found, and put it in a global context for people who aren't familiar even with the geography of India, the significance of Bengal and West Bengal.
4: Yeah. Thank you, Amy. I mean, the whole idea, the basic principle of democracy is that the people actually elect their leaders and their government. But I think for the first time, because of this, special revision of the voters' roll, we are witnessing that the government or the friends of the government, which is the Election Commission of India, is actually allowing the government to select the people who will be allowed to vote. So this is a direct attack on the very idea of democracy. And if you would ask me, when I went to, the districts of Murshidabad, which is one of the bordering districts with Bangladesh, so there are three Muslim majority districts, Murshidabad, Malda, and, Dinajpur, I was fortunate to go to one of these districts. And, to my surprise, I was thinking that I was going to cover the elections, and I was generally thinking to, also ask about SIR. So when I reached this particular village in Murshidabad, it's called Shamshir Ganj. The majority of the people who were gathered to meet me, as a reporter, was the Muslims. So initially there were like some 50 people, and then they, there were 100 people, and then there were a few hundred people. And believe you me, then there were a couple of thousand people who wanted me to listen to their stories. And Amy, as I had said in my tweet that I have covered communal violence and war, but I felt for the first time that my journalism was not enough. Me as a reporter with one camera person and with one mic, we were not enough to cover the scale of the tragedy that was unfolding before my eyes. And there were hundreds of people who were screaming and shouting, and these hapless people, the poorest of Indians, they came with their families, with their small children. Some people actually brought their elderly parents and grandparents in their laps, carrying them to me, saying that, look at my grandparent. He is an 80-year-old man, and he actually was born before the state of India was born in 1947. So this is the scale of tragedy, that there were so many people who wanted to get heard, and they were the victims of not the, the state police. They were not the victims of, let's say, the state. There were no Hindu-Muslim riots. There was no external force that had invaded, the district. Of all the people, of all, the institutions, it was the Election Commission of India which refused to listen to these people. And now we have the data that 98% of the people who, in Shamshir Ganj area where I had visited, these names were deleted. So 98% of those people who were trying to talk to me so that they could be heard. And, it all unfolded in so many different ways, because there were people who were also scared of me. They thought of me, this madam, this woman who's come from Delhi, maybe she is a representative of the Election Commission. Is she here to arrest us? Will she send us to the detention centers? So what I'm trying to say here is that there was not enough knowledge, not enough information, not enough communication from the Election Commission, from the state, you know, agencies who were able to tell people that they were trying to do this for their betterment. And sadly, now I'm telling you that 98% of those people, their names have been deleted. They have not been allowed to vote. So this is a kind of a really a great tragedy that unfolded before me. And I'm very, in a sense, I would say that elections in India are no more the same. There are many opposition leaders who are now saying whether it's actually kind of we should be fighting the Election Commission or the BJP or the state machinery. So it's the whole state machinery versus the opposition in India.
1: Could you comment on that? I mean, the fact that the BJP has won, irrespective of the irregularities that have occurred as a result of what the Election Commission did, the election results do tend to point to growing support for the BJP in states which have traditionally been opposed to this Hindu nationalist ethos. What do you think accounts for the increasing support of the BJP, and what do you think this means for the future of subsequent Indian elections?
4: I think it just means that now we have come to a point. Are you asking me?
1: I was actually asking Gilles. Gilles, if you could go ahead.
5: Okay. Yes, yes. So, I mean, the BJP is a party that disposes of considerable resources and organizational power to lead a mobilization campaign on a permanent basis. And so if you look at Bengal, for example, they have been on the ground mobilizing alongside, you know, communal lines for the past 10 years. And so it's not entirely surprising that these, you know, efforts would pay off in the long run. The fact also that the traditional opposition in West Bengal, the Congress, the Communists, have utterly collapsed, created a space where the BJP could occupy, becoming the number two party for more than 10 years. And so, and so, you know, it's, you know, long-term efforts, you know, sort of pay in the long run. But also, and to provide another dimension on the special, you know, revision exercise, it had, of course, a direct effect of deleting millions of voters, but it also had an indirect, powerful effect of providing institutional validation of the BJP's claim that most Muslim voters are actually doubtful citizens. There have been a number of policies implemented, notably in Assam and other parts of the country, that sort of sought to identify and uproot, you know, illegal migrants, and creating a confusion between a category of illegal migrant and India's minority. It is easy for the BJP to claim that most Muslims in West Bengal are illegals from Bangladesh. And what is particularly distressing and concerning is to see the Election Commission providing backing to that notion by targeting Muslim voters more than others. In the state of Assam, which the BJP retained, the domination of the BJP is also based on extremely intense communal polarization. There you did not have a special intensive revision like you had in Bengal, but in 2023 there was a delimitation exercise that basically concentrated about 34% of the population that is Muslim in less than 20% of the seats. And there you saw again the Election Commission leading that exercise when it actually didn't have the mandate to do so. And again, the institution that is supposed to be the impartial arbiter interferes in the electoral process, vitiates it, and creates an electoral advantage by pitting Hindu voters against Muslim voters.
0: Gilles Vernier, we want to thank you so much for being with us, political scientist focusing on Indian electoral politics and history, teaches at Sciences Po in Paris, speaking to us, though, from San Francisco. And Artha Khanum Shivani, award-winning Indian journalist, senior editor at The Wire, leading independent digital news website. Coming up, voting rights under attack here at home. Republican lawmakers in southern states are racing to redraw congressional maps after the Supreme Court Court guts the Voting Rights Act back in 20 seconds.

0: freedom ring.
1: Let freedom ring. Tom Morello. This is Democracy Now!, democracynow.org, The War and Peace Report. I'm Amy Goodman with Nermeen Sheikh.
2: We end today's show with a look at voting rights right here in the United States. The Supreme Court's gutting of the Voting Rights Act has led to a scramble by southern states to gerrymander congressional districts before the November midterms. Last week's Supreme Court ruling makes it harder for minorities to challenge electoral maps as racially discriminatory under the Voting Rights Act. On Monday, Florida Governor Ron DeSantis signed a new gerrymandered congressional district map into law, posting on the social media platform X, quote, signed, sealed, and delivered. And on Wednesday, the Alabama House voted to approve a plan that would change the congressional district map during an active election, even though some votes in the May 19th primary have already been cast.
1: But in states across the South, civil rights activists are also pushing back. In Tennessee, hundreds of protesters marched to the state capitol in Nashville Wednesday as lawmakers unveiled a gerrymandered congressional map that could see Republicans take control of all nine of Tennessee's U.S. House seats. The General Assembly is expected to vote on the new map as soon as today. For more, we're joined in New York by Ari Berman, national voting rights correspondent. Mother Jones, his latest book, Minority Rule, the Right-Wing Attack on the Will of the People and the Fight to Resist It. Can you talk about all of these developments? Start in Nashville, where we're just listening to these hundreds of protesters.
3: Good morning, Amy. So in the wake of the Supreme Court's effective destruction of the Voting Rights Act, we are seeing southern states all across the South redraw their voting maps. This could lead to the largest drop in black representation since the Jim Crow era. And it is happening with alarming speed, beginning today in Tennessee, where they are set to pass a 9-0 map that splits the city of Memphis, which is 63% black, into three different congressional districts to dilute black voting power. Memphis has had its own congressional district since 1923, and it's now going to be split apart in three different districts. Nashville is going to be split into five different districts. And this is very symbolic. This was the place where Martin Luther King was assassinated. This is where he led the Poor People's Campaign. And it's indicative of what's happening across the country, which is the ink is barely dry on the destruction of the Voting Rights Act. And all across the South, from Tennessee to Alabama to Louisiana to Mississippi, they are drawing districts to specifically eliminate seats where voters of color can elect their candidates of choice. So this is a really far-flung fire for American democracy.
2: And Ari, if you could also talk about what's happening specifically in Mississippi, which has the highest black population of any state.
3: Yeah, they're going to hold a special legislative session very soon that could eliminate the state's lone black member of Congress. That means you could have a state that is 40% black, the largest black population in America, that has no black representative. This is a state that before the Voting Rights Act, only 6% of black Americans were registered to vote. So the Voting Rights Act transformed Mississippi just like it transformed the South. This is a place where Medgar Evers was murdered fighting for voting rights, where Goodman, Cheney, and Schwerner were murdered fighting for voting rights. There is a very long and ugly history of violence, discrimination, and racism in Mississippi and across the South. And the fear is that Jim Crow is now coming back in a different form. We're returning to the days of literacy tests and poll taxes, not through those devices, but through specifically trying to eliminate black office holders. And Southern legislators are very clear. They are going to do this. They feel unshackled by the Supreme Court ruling. They are being pressured by President Trump to do it. And they feel like all the guardrails are off right now.
2: And why is it happening, especially in the South? And what impact do you fear this might have on the midterms?
3: It's happening in the South because that's where the largest concentration of majority black districts are. That's where the largest population of black Americans are. And it's also where voting is the most racially polarized, right? Mm-hmm. That black people in the South tend to vote for Democrats. So if you want to get rid of Democratic districts in the South, you target black voters. And they, unfortunately, are now collateral damage in Trump's gerrymandering arms race. What this could mean is that Republicans may be able to pick up 4 to 6 extra seats for the midterms just based on targeting these majority black districts in the South. That may not make it impossible for Democrats to take back the South, but it's going to make it more difficult. But I think this goes beyond just the 2026 elections. You're talking about dismantling districts that have existed for decades, that black voters fought so hard to get these districts, to get representation in the first place. That's what the Voting Rights Act was all about, equal citizenship. And just a matter of days, advances of decades are being wiped out.
1: And what about Florida, where you have the Florida governor DeSantis signing a new gerrymandered congressional district map into law, posting on social media, signed, sealed, and delivered in this last minute we have, Ari, and overall, where you see this all headed?
3: Well, Florida passed a map that would give Republicans 4 new seats. It was very aggressive. DeSantis was basically claiming that he knew what the Supreme Court was going to do, and he felt like it gave him a green light. And this is what's happening. We are in now a perennial gerrymandering arms race that's going to lead to more partisanship, more polarization, less competition, all the things that Americans hate the most about the political process. And it's all being driven by the conservative majority on the Supreme Court, which is going to get more and more attention in terms of the need to ultimately reform that court going forward.
1: And the context of the Voting Rights Act finally being gutted?
3: Well, what it means is that the country's most important civil rights law no longer effectively exists. And that's going to have ramifications on American democracy for a very long time. This was the law that made America a multiracial democracy. If the Voting Rights Act no longer exists, multiracial democracy in America will be under threat forever.
1: Ari Berman, national voting rights correspondent for Mother Jones Magazine, thanks so much for joining us. I'm in Austin, Texas's capital right now, but I'm headed to Minneapolis tonight and Friday morning at the Main Cinema for screenings about the new documentary about Democracy Now! Steal This Story, Please. Then in Chicago at the Music Box Theater on Friday night, Saturday afternoon, and Saturday evening, I'll be joined by Democracy Now!'s Juan Gonzalez and the film's directors, Tia Lesson and Carl Diehl. And on to Milwaukee at the historic Oriental Theater on Sunday. Back in IFC in New York, I'm Amy Goodman with Nermeen Sheikh.
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2: Thank you for joining us as we explore interpersonal concerns and problems in dating, cohabiting, and marriage. Our relationship stories come from research and personal testimonies. Our main focus is on Black American relationships. However, our expanding world has us reaching out to include multicultural relationships as well.
1: Now, let's get right into our show. All right, we are back. Thursday, chilly. Well, at least the last couple of days was chilly. Welcome to the Taking the Journey Show. I'm freezing.
2: Absolutely.
1: But, Sharon, I get ready to say I'm on, but Sharon is already right next to me. We're so enjoyed and are so glad to be alive, to be on our show again. How many years have we been consistently doing this?
2: This will be, we're right around getting close to our, is that our sixth anniversary? We started in 2019.
1: When the show, the station first started, we were part of the actual first small group of people who were thinking about putting it together.
2: Stage.
1: Exactly. Bringing in the actual information and knowledge from low power radio stations from the FCC. And I remember I brought some of my knowledge that I knew about help building one in Omaha, Nebraska, back in the day where it was kind of, how can I say it, not many low power radio stations were being built around the country. I actually experienced years and years and years and years before that when it came to low power radio stations that were being able to get licensed in a lot of the urban communities for media communication purposes in the community. So it was very exciting to be part of. We're glad to be still part of this after all these years and in turn. Hopefully have moved, get some good information when it comes to relationships in a balanced way. You're finding out every day more and more that people are looking at when it comes to relationships, a balanced relationship based on friendship is so very important. Some of you already know it, knew it. And then there's some new people that are out there. We're finding out this is so much necessary in their what they call situationships that they're trying to move to have relationships. So we're proud to be on the cutting edge, but at the same time, there's nothing new under the sun when it comes to that, right?
2: Absolutely.
1: Yeah.
2: But the one thing that is new for some people is the decision to practice it.
1: Yes, yes, the work that is needed to practice it and the flow that comes out of it in our day and time now is definitely a everyday thing. Well, I mean, we're hearing once in a while, well, more than once in a while, those who have been in a relationship for years and turn, they felt that the relationship was going on good, my spouse was going good, my mate was going good, and then all of a sudden, this is that's what they say, the next day, the next 3 days, or one of the two, they call in, talk and say, you know, I'm leaving. I'm not going to be in this anymore. And it totally shocks. It totally just puts them on edge that it's when, how did that happen? What really happened? And we're hoping that we're presenting ways, laws, principles, probably better words, practical principles, loving principles, spiritual principles to help you bring in a balance in your relationship, because we know relationships are not perfect. That's one thing for sure, and I think that's the reason why a lot of relationships fall apart. And we know that if friendship is a good basis for your relationship and some of the principles that we believe that we present to you, it would be helpful to you in your relationship too. We hope sometime when people get a chance to either email the radio station or email us or call us, let us know after the years we've been on this radio station, how much we have helped you or has helped somebody else. You know, we sure like to do this. We want to make sure that we're just not out here shooting in the dark or the light, whatever it may be in the airways. We want to make sure that we have touched some people with this knowledge and inspiration. So what is our topic going to be today, Miss Lady?
2: The topic today is when they feed off your fullness.
1: Ooh, when they feed off your fullness. The core principle behind this topic is authentic friendship is the foundation of real love, not dependency, not energy draining, I should say. So, as you know, we have changed our way. We're delivering our shows now. They're not necessarily running down and chasing down rabbit holes. We now are kind of feeding you or putting out our information almost like a cafeteria type, but we call them segments. So we'll go through about four or five segments, each about 10 minutes long, I think it is, to yes. get you your information with a new kind of segment name to it, so you can get it, write it down to pencil, paper, or a pad, and take it with you. And then we usually end with some resolutions, some things that could help you out that you could try in your relationship, right?
2: That's right.
1: Okay, so what's our first starting out session? Excuse me. It's a segment, a session. I never get it right.
2: Segment.
1: Thank you, babe. What was it about?
2: Well, we're going to start off with the opening. Opening information. Mm-hmm. And we're going to open with the question. Have you ever noticed...
1: It's a spiritual context. This one's more yes. a spiritual context.
2: Yes, context. Yes.
1: Context, thank you.
2: Ooh. Yes. And the question is, have you ever noticed some folks only show up when their spirit is starving?
1: Wow. Well, give us a little more insight out there for those who may not necessarily get connected. What do you mean by spiritually starving? I mean, you're talking about physical starving, needing food? I mean, what do you really mean by that? Give a good example of
2: something. This is what we call the spread of consumption.
1: Mm-hmm.
2: People who feed on others' energy because they haven't cultivated their own.
1: Mm.
2: So we're talking about people who are starving to know who they are
1: mm-hmm.
2: and what kind of energy they have and mm-hmm. what they have to offer.
1: Yeah, you get some people that get in relationships because they're using only for one thing in this era of trying to find out who they are.
2: Mm-hmm.
1: Now, there's nothing really wrong with that, I'll be honest with you, but that relationship should not be and had not been your main focus in life or trying to find out who you are. That's something that, in a balanced relationship, it should have been something that should have been part of your travel in the first place before you came to that relationship.
2: Yes.
1: And therefore, when you came to that relationship, you had something settled already about who you are
2: mm-hmm.
1: in that energy realm. Because we all are energy beings, to be honest with you, from a spiritual side. So that when you were then going into that relationship, you had some kind of grounding to stand on. And that grounding was called friendship. See, I was going to catch you on that one either. But anyway, that grounding is friendship. If you did not feel that you were worth being a friend for yourself, you could not be a good friend really for somebody else.
2: Yes.
1: And so it would be very easy looking at that from that standpoint of view. You're starving. You're starving mm-hmm. from the standpoint of, who am I? Am I likable? You
2: right.
1: know what I'm saying?
2: And it's interesting that you say that
1: mm-hmm.
2: because there's so many people who are so uncomfortable with themselves
1: yeah.
2: that they constantly have to be around other people.
1: Mm-hmm.
2: They constantly avoid being alone. They don't like to live alone. They don't like to eat alone. They don't like to, they just
1: mm-hmm.
2: when everybody is busy, they're at a loss
1: mm-hmm.
2: for what to do with themselves. They're not comfortable with themselves. And that's another way of saying they don't know who they
1: yeah.
2: are.
1: Yeah, and we call that the spread of consumption, where people who feed on others' energies because they haven't cultivated their own. And that self-centeredness, that I call spirit of those who are opportunists. There is no doubt about it. That's widespread now, as you can see it. I
2: yes.
1: see a lot of young folks who come up this edict, come up this way of life, come up this principle rule, which is, I'm going to get mine before they get me.
2: Yeah.
1: Wow. I mean, talk about it. And it's almost like a naturalness. That uncomfortableness.
2: Mm-hmm.
1: is almost like it's a natural thing to do.
2: Yes.
1: And like the old thing that you heard before in the financial world, greed is good.
2: Yes.
1: And it's sure showing that today now.
2: Wow. Exactly. Exactly.
1: Okay. Wow.
2: So, we've got to learn to,
1: mm-hmm.
2: the message here is learn to be a friend to yourself.
1: Yes.
2: Are you the kind of person that you would want to have as a friend.
1: Mm-hmm. A oppressed mind can become a hungry spirit. That's what some great particular leader, especially in the African-American community, basically said, that oppressed mind can become a hungry spirit, always taking, rarely creating.
2: Yeah.
1: Always taking, but rarely creating, because their mind is hungry for something they don't have. They can't create their own self. Wow.
2: Mm.
1: Okay.
2: This brings in an urban shaman lens, mm-hmm. or a more spiritual take on things.
1: Mm-hmm.
2: And the a statement in that vein is energy has breath and rhythm.
1: Mm-hmm.
2: Energy has breath and rhythm. When one is disconnected from their divine rhythm, they seek it through others.
1: Yes.
2: I'm gonna say that one more time.
1: Mm-hmm.
2: Energy has breath and rhythm.
1: Mm-hmm.
2: When one is disconnected from their divine rhythm, they seek it through others.
1: You know, when you're not, some people would say in the religious world, when you're connected from God or connected from Jesus or connected to from Buddha or whatever your religious belief is, then you will feel that you're going to have to seek others. And as you know, there's a lot of people who use cults, other folks who determine who God is, as being their seeking, and that is the only way they can connect to their spiritual self, or a understanding that they themselves are created in the way that they can create them, create goodness in the world around
2: right.
1: them. From that end, so there's a scripture reference to it, or a proverb. It's called "Guard your heart, for out of it flows the issues of life." I remember we were teaching one time some young kids with a urban community organization, nonprofit, and we were teaching them over, so we used to do it in the summer, we don't do it anymore, or at least haven't been invited to, but we were teaching young kids one day about who they were, and we told them that they all had what in them?
2: They all had, well, what we asked them is who they were.
1: Yeah, that's the first time. And yeah. they, firemen, police, but sometimes they didn't know who they were, come to think of it. But we taught them that they are had in them something called Dharma,
2: mm-hmm.
1: which is, in this case, that they had in themselves heart.
2: Yeah.
1: A heart. And a heart, in this case, meant that they had goodness in them. Mm-hmm. And they were talking about, I didn't know that. Yeah. I didn't know that. One kid was really, absolutely different. He said he knew that.
2: Yes.
1: He said yes. he knew that. But most of them didn't know that. They didn't feel that they were just of themselves naturally good or had goodness in their heart being from a youth as young as they were, which is really upsetting, because obviously we know that some of the ways that they've been programmed, some of the ways they've been told that they were not good and that they were not born to be good. And we can understand on the other end, having that kind of cultivation in your heart or cultivation in your mind, mm-hmm. you're going to pretty much follow that path.
2: Yes.
1: Not a good way. I think it's designed many a times, to be honest with you.
2: It is.
1: Let's go on a little bit more. What's more?
2: Today, we're not talking about love that drains,
1: mm-hmm.
2: but we're talking about love that sustains.
1: Ooh, not drains, but sustains. Love that doesn't drain, but sustains. How many of us are in love relationships that in turn that love is not even sustaining? It's draining us.
2: Yes.
1: It's draining. We're just regretting being in this relationship. We're just regretting getting up in the morning. It's like, oh, my heart just don't feel like doing this. I just don't feel like being in it. It's just like it's just being drained out. Sometimes after years and years, maybe you started out not that way, but then it's gone.
2: Yeah.
1: Give us an example.
2: An example. Let's talk about what folks do wrong.
1: Mm-hmm.
2: Many of us confuse attention for affection.
1: Mm.
2: We allow people back in our lives out of guilt,
1: mm-hmm.
2: nostalgia, or loneliness.
1: Mm.
2: You know, I'm lonely, and this person from my past comes along, and it's like, okay, business as usual. I will take up where we left off
1: mm-hmm.
2: in this relationship just to make sure I have somebody with me, or mm-hmm. or I feel bad the way it ended, and it was probably my fault that it ended so badly.
1: Mm-hmm.
2: So, okay, I'll take you back and you know, since you're willing to forgive me, okay, we'll do that. And if you get all three of those together
1: mm-hmm.
2: as your reason, you are really getting yourself in for a fix.
1: Yeah, double whammy.
2: Yeah.
1: A triple whammy. Whammy.
2: Exactly.
1: How's that? Wow,
2: exactly.
1: Wow. So go
2: and
1: ahead.
2: Add into that that we often believe being needed equals being loved.
1: Ooh, I have to say that again. Say it slowly, too, especially.
2: We believe that being needed equals being loved.
1: Wow. What should we do if we have that kind of feeling, that kind of belief? I mean, it could have been even generationally passed on. What can you, and sometimes genders are given that kind of feeling too.
2: Mm-hmm.
1: You know what I'm saying?
2: Yes.
1: Yeah, you help me, so you help. And if you don't, you're not needed.
2: Right.
1: You are the guy supposed to be the savior of the family. If you can't do it, you're not needed.
2: Yes.
1: What should we do about it when that's kind of being presented?
2: Discern or figure out or determine energy motives
1: mm-hmm.
2: before giving access.
1: Put up those walls or barriers you may do because the motives may not be pure, they may not be clean. How about the best thing? The motive, maybe they're not trying to be authentic friends.
2: Yeah.
1: How's that?
2: Yeah.
1: Because they're always taking and never wanting to get back. Reciprocation is never really part of what you see. That's a good way to tell. How's that? Recognize the real love shares energy, not what?
2: Still.
1: I'll say it again. Real love shares energy, not still. Don't let them cover up and say, well, you shouldn't be asking it back since you just gave it to me. Or, I'll pay you swiftly on Tuesday.
2: You want something back for what you did for me? Well, that's conditional love.
1: Yeah, exactly. Especially when that which in turn they got from you, they didn't even ask for your what? Permission.
2: Yeah.
1: There was no mutual agreement at all.
2: Yeah.
1: They just took it for granted that they could do that. And they may be doing it over and over and over again. Okay, let's move on real quickly. Hopefully you got something out of that. This is now going on to our another choice in the smorgasbord here on relationships. Understanding energy hunger that breaks down into how trauma, neglect, self-rejection leads to spiritual starvation. We will use the community as example because love and these kind of things happen in the community. We've got folks who will drain you for your time, your peace, your ideas, because they never learn to sit still and grow their own garden. They're always coming next door. Can I have some sugar?
2: Yeah.
1: Coming next door. Can you give me a ride? Coming next door. Hey, I need a couple of dollars. Hey, can you watch my kids?
2: Yeah.
1: Over and over again, huh?
2: Over and over. And never saying, you watch my kids the other day. You know, why don't I take yours and... You know, we're going to go get pizza, and you and your husband can have some time together.
1: Exactly.
2: You know,
1: exactly.
2: It's always one way. I need a ride real quick.
1: Yep. So describe this a little bit. Give us a little bit more description.
2: This is taken into consideration. This describes women especially who are taught to nurture everyone.
1: Come on now.
2: Even those who only come to take.
1: Wow.
2: So women have a problem discerning who is there to share energy.
1: Mm-hmm.
2: Everybody is someone for them, not necessarily to mother, but to nurture. And sometimes there's that area of confusion between nurturing and mothering, and you don't know how to turn one off and turn the other on because that's all you have done most of your life, especially, you know, if you are in a different type of situation.
1: It goes back to what we said in the last section. Yeah, we can go back if we want to. Where many times nurturing means you've been taught you are to be needed.
2: Yes.
1: And if in turn you're not, then you're not loved.
2: Exactly.
1: How's that?
2: And if you're needed, you're loved.
1: Yeah, exactly. Exactly. Yes. Oh, yeah, I'm sorry.
2: Oh, no. That's fine because that is actually a perfect explanation to it. You know, and so we

0: it's the boy, or it's the daughter, or it's the son again, and they are taking everything they can. They've been living in their room for the last 30 years. Will they not go? Hello, like, Mom, you said that you were going to.
1: It's like I knew somebody who was sort of a family friend from the past, and he took a job in another city, in another state, across the country, and he was not gone for 2 weeks, and his mother called and said, I'm moving. You think you might be able to help me on Saturday? And, you know, we were like, sure. And we were shocked. And so I finally asked her when we were helping her move. I said, what made you decide to move? And she said, well, when I found out that he was putting in for a job and that he'd probably get it, I put in an application at a senior living home, apartment complex, so that when he decided that he wasn't going to do that job anymore, when he come back, he wouldn't be able to come back to my house.
0: Wow. Isn't that unbelievably a complex move that would have to be done. Yeah. And you were people out there were grasps and go, oh, she's not being so loving. Others in that situation are clapping their hands saying, yay, yeah, what a wise move.
1: He was around 40 years old. So it was past time.
0: Exactly.
1: Forget not being loving. She had been loving long too long.
0: We confuse being spiritual, being godly, being angel, being saint-like with being everybody's healer. And I'll say it again. We confuse being spiritual with being everybody's healer. I should say to young people down on River Street when I work down there, because I've been giving back, being a part of nonprofit organizations my life, and I still even have a little, well, I still have that problem right now. We can't save everybody.
1: Absolutely.
0: Yeah. What we should do. So what are some things we should do?
1: Well, some of the things that we should do is help from overflow, not from depletion. In other words, we give and we help from our abundance, not from our starvation, from our place of starvation.
0: And that teaches us, Ms. Teacher?
1: Teach boundaries as an act of love, not punishment.
0: Ow, that hurt. Many of us think of boundaries of being punishment instead of it's an act of love.
1: Yes, and some of us use boundaries as punishment.
0: That's very, very true.
1: You know, people will say, you didn't do what you said you were going to do, and therefore, we're not going out to dinner tonight.
0: Exactly. But we are not talking about that. We are talking about the cup being half full.
1: Yes.
0: The side that we don't talk about.
1: Exactly.
0: That boundaries are really can be used as an act of love.
1: Exactly.
0: Not a punishment. Kind of the same situation you just talked about a few minutes ago as an example.
1: Because people don't think about boundaries are important.
0: Yes. For your sanity.
1: For your
0: for your
1: peace
0: sometimes
1: of mind.
0: Sometimes it might be for your physical protection.
1: Yeah, definitely.
0: Okay, so let's move on to our next segment. What is the title of our next segment, Miss Beautiful Lady?
1: Signs you're being fed on.
0: You're being fed up on. Excuse me. We're going to describe energy draining patterns. Here's one of them. They only call in a crisis. Oh, that'll never happen to everybody out here. I know what I'm talking to. They never happen. They know nothing about that whatsoever. Right? They don't celebrate your wins. Ooh, we live such in the society of winners and losers.
1: Yes.
0: Most of those who talk about the winners and losers, they don't even are in relationships that whatsoever are being winning to them at all. In fact, some of them who speak of that win, most of them are saying to their mates, they're losers. So they're in a relationship where that one who thinks she's got to win, or she's got to win all the time, they basically ain't doing nothing to celebrate any win to them.
1: Exactly.
0: They're nothing but just losers.
1: Exactly.
0: Taking all their energy out and then wrap it up with manipulation of, I'm really a winner. That's why it happens that way.
1: Yes.
0: Yeah, right.
1: But when you can't celebrate somebody else's win, then you have a problem, especially if it's your partner. You can't celebrate their win.
0: You

0: energy drainer.
1: Yes.
0: Stuff we talk up there. Yes. That's what you are. They disappear when you need them. I remember this one sister I knew of. She said her old man, sometimes during football season, and all you got brothers and men out there, so don't think of it that way, that when football season come, he would disappear. He was right in the house. Because I was like, where did he go? I don't understand. He goes to another city. She goes, no. He was right in the house. He would zone out me and everybody for football. And he hadn't have like a man, what do you call it?
1: Man cave.
0: He'd be downstairs and just wouldn't. You know what I'm talking about?
1: Yeah.
0: He would disappear. So, I mean, that's not extreme. But that's an example.
1: That's an extreme.
0: Yeah, that's an example. Well, no, I don't want to go to stream. Now, I know some streams of some men. I'm not being on all of us men, so don't be getting on me. Some men who disappear for days and weeks, and they ain't going to no other job.
1: Yeah.
0: And they come back and don't say nothing.
1: Yeah.
0: I don't know if that still happens that bad, but I knew in my day, there was a lot of guys, that's what they did.
1: Well, and the bottom line is they were nowhere.
0: Mm-hmm.
1: You know, and when I say they were nowhere, I'm speaking of, you know, they disappear from one place mm-hmm. and go to another place, but they're not talking about what's going on and everything. So they're just kind of in limbo.
0: Yeah, they are.
1: So
0: if your peace becomes their battery charge, it's not partnership. It's a what?
1: Parasitism.
0: It's a parasitism. They're always about draining your battery, never trying to charge you back up.
1: Yes.
0: Wow. It's parasites. This has a better way. It's a parasite, a system of people who act that way. Parasitism. They're parasites. Okay, let's reflect on some emotional awareness. How your body tells you truth before you admit it.
1: Yes.
0: How your body. Give us an example here about that.
1: When you feel anxious before answering that phone,
0: mm-hmm.
1: that's your spirit saying, protect your energy.
0: Mm-hmm.
1: And you know, sometimes your phone will ring and you'll look at it and it'll have that person's name on it. And you'll know, okay, here we go.
0: Yeah, it's my daughter. It's my son. He's been out there messing around. Yeah. His girlfriend been bothering him. He's been on the street. I know he's going to call me back. He wants some
1: it's
0: money.
1: It's my boyfriend. It's my girlfriend. It's uh-huh. my sister. It's my brother. You know,
0: and you keep on giving him a second chance or a third chance, every kind of chance without her mm-hmm. being kind of him being accountable. You need to think loyally means what? Say the what?
1: Loyalty means self-sacrifice.
0: Exactly, exactly. That's what we're not doing
1: yes,
0: many times.
1: That,
0: what should we do?
1: Don't believe that. Loyalty
0: not
1: is Russia, not
0: but what should we do? Because we got a commercial.
1: We need to learn to say, I love you, but I can't host your chaos today.
0: So we need to surround ourselves with those who will what?
1: Pour back into us like we will do for you when we come back after these messages.
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3: 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Adam County Health Department is now scheduling appointments for a mammogram without charge event at the Health Department's Midtown Clinic at 1602 Drayton Street on October 29th from 8 a.m. to 3 p.m. Appointments are limited and must be scheduled in advance by calling the Chatham County Health Department at 912-356-2946 or 912-307-9235.

0: And we are back. Glad you stayed with us.
1: Yeah.
0: And we are pouring into you as opposed to taking.
1: Yes.
0: We are not draining energy, but we are giving energy.
1: Exactly. As long as you got something to believe in, when it comes to your relationship, you should always have something to be able to pour into that other person so that they can grow. And that's what we're talking about. Instead of having that one-way relationship,
0: yep,
1: codependent is what they call it, we're talking about having a balanced relationship where both are giving. And that's what we've been talking about, pouring into one another. On to our next half. Our next half of the show, we're starting with our segment called Energy Reciprocation in True Friendship.
0: Yes.
1: Energy Reciprocation. Oh, no.
0: Energy Reciprocity.
1: Reciprocity. Thank you. Okay. And True Friendship. Ah, you want to go first this time? Right, look at me. I'm already just sharing it back to you.
0: Absolutely. Thank you very much.
1: Share, Sharon.
0: I'm sharing.
1: Mm-hmm.
0: Is that right?
1: Yes, you are, Sharon.
0: It's all right.
1: Okay, it's all right.
0: So reciprocity is mutual spiritual exchange,
1: mm-hmm,
0: where both people feed one another through honesty, compassion, and purpose, which is kind of similar to the heart principle.
1: Mm-hmm.
0: And the relationship isn't a feeding ground. It's a greenhouse. So the difference between the two is so obvious where, you know, a feeding ground is just something that you live off of.
1: Mm-hmm.
0: A greenhouse is something that flourishes and grows and adds on, and it doesn't, it feeds, but it also nurtures.
1: Yeah, so
0: nourishes.
1: In other words, it has a reciprocal relationship.
0: Mm-hmm.
1: Symbiotic is probably better.
0: Yes.
1: You feed it and it feeds you.
0: Mm-hmm.
1: Yeah.
0: Yes.
1: Yeah. So we're not talking about a one way here. That's the thing about it. We're not talking about a one way.
0: Not with reciprocity.
1: Mm-mm, no. Talking about cultivating emotional balance, okay? Emotional intelligence is what we're talking about. Emotional intelligence means you already know how to balance your emotions, okay? You're
0: mm-hmm.
1: not very extreming, you're not extremist when it comes to emotions. So both partners must be able to feed themselves and contribute nourishment to one another. It's not that idea that only the woman nourishes me, and as a guy, I don't nourish that woman.
0: Mm-hmm.
1: You better nourish me. No, we're talking about both have the ability to be able to do it. Let's give an example. What's an example where we do it wrong, first of all?
0: Oh, the wrong thing mm-hmm. that we do is we enter relationships for comfort instead of growth.
1: Mm-mm.
0: Yes.
1: That comfort was, ooh, that body looked good. Ooh, I can't really get at that thing.
0: Ooh, the bank account looks real good.
1: Uh-oh. She's getting me for my bank account. She don't know I got play money in it. It's Monopoly. But you know that happens all the time.
0: Some
1: people they call them gold diggers.
0: Mm-hmm.
1: Okay.
0: Yes, absolutely.
1: Yeah, sadly to say that I'm just only in for that. You're rich, famous, and powerful. That's what I want you to do. Oh, expecting partners to heal the wounds when they won't what?
0: The wounds we won't face.
1: You ever had any problems in your life? Nope, never had no problems in my life. Mm-hmm. I have always been good. I'm good.
0: Life's perfect.
1: Exactly, but yet they are stumbling and fumbling and bumbling all in your mm-hmm. relationship.
0: Yes.
1: And they're loving it, but they're not saying anything because
0: yes.
1: you pretty much have to what? Clean up the mess.
0: And the problem is some of us are so broken and have been broken for so long
1: mm-hmm.
0: and on so many levels that we don't realize we're broken.
1: Yes.
0: And when it starts coming to life, we can't face it.
1: I think the realization sometimes can be passed on family-wise and generational,
0: yes.
1: where the stress is so high and so used to mm-hmm. in that relationship,
0: yeah.
1: you could cut it with a knife if you went in.
0: Yes.
1: And therefore, since it's been something they've been used to in the relationship, it's not something that, in turn, they see as being any different. Some might think, well, this is just part of life that everybody does because that's all they know.
0: Mm-hmm.
1: You ever been in somebody who's been in that kind of relationship from their family, and you could go to a family, a reunion, or you could just basically go over the house, and strife is all in the house.
0: Yes.
1: And they're paying no attention to it at all.
0: Mm-hmm.
1: Like, it's just part of life,
0: right.
1: you know? And you're like,
0: right.
1: can't you feel this?
0: Exactly.
1: This is uncomfortable.
0: Exactly.
1: Give us an example. Maybe that's happened before.
0: Well, you know, one of the things that happens quite often, especially at holiday functions, family tend to forget to not only dress up their outsides, but to dress up their insides. They forget to be more tolerant of things for the sake of the event. And they still ride on the attention that they get. And what did we say earlier about attention?
1: What's that?
0: Attention is not affection.
1: Yes.
0: You know.
1: Yes.
0: But we forget that in those situations. And so what ends up happening is there's always someone who has that underlying jealousy, that underlying discomfort with somebody's position in life. Somebody who always feels like they have to one-up everybody. And they just make tension in the place because no matter what somebody says, it's not right. The dressing's not right. The turkey is dry.
1: Mm-hmm.
0: So-and-so's dress looks real funny on them. Or, you know, this is the 19th man she's brought to family affairs in 16 years.
1: Oh, man, he goes, 19? She told me I was just number two.
0: So, you know, it's just always something that has everything feeling just a little off. But sometimes there, you walk into a house with a friend. You know, I had this friend, I would go to her house sometimes. I didn't go to a lot. But I would go to her house sometimes, and between her mother, her father, her brothers, and, you know, everybody who was living in the house, it was just tension because there was always something going on, whether it was, you know, the brothers wrestling with each other, the sisters, you know, arguing about clothes, the mother and father, who you could tell had recently had another argument not long before you got there. And you walk in and you didn't even want to sit down because the energy was, the negative energy was so heavy that you, without even realizing it, you knew that if you sat down, that energy would not let you get back up and get out the door. So you just couldn't wait to get outside.
1: Wow. You got caught in the same battle.
0: Yes.
1: Would not even know it, but you had darts and bullets all over you.
0: Yeah, you're dodging them too.
1: Oh, man, expect partners to heal wounds when we won't what?
0: Face.
1: Yeah, and it's many times that we do. I want you to deal with the wounds, and you may not even, of course, because you didn't face it, you don't think the wounds are there. So whatever that partner brings up as being a problem, you go, ah, no, I ain't got nothing to do with me.
0: Yeah.
1: But you better be here trying to heal yourself and get yourself right.
0: Yeah.
1: But ain't got nothing to do with me. In fact, I expect you to take care of this problem since you're bringing it up.
0: No, you just need to leave it alone because you're making it up to make me feel bad.
1: Yeah, right, right. So what should we do instead?
0: We should date from wholeness, not hunger.
1: Date from wholeness and not hunger. I ain't paying for this dinner this time, but I was hungry.
0: You should have eaten your fill of righteousness before you got ready to go on that date.
1: Yeah, definitely. If you are building with people who are already doing the inner work, they're doing something right. That's why Taking the Journey talks about balanced relationships in such a way that says, first of all, our foundation is based on true, authentic friendship. So that friendship means we already have it as some kind of wholeness. And so when we come together as authentic friends, we have some kind of wholeness in it. And in us, then we're both ready to give to each other. And it's not a one-way thing because inside of us, we believe giving is what life is all about, called sharing. Sharing?
0: Sharing. What's your,
1: oh, my goodness. She don't like doing that. But anyway, it's the Mbutu principle. I am because of who we are. That's why you like sharing. That's why you like connecting. That's why you like having interpersonal connectivity, because I am because of who you are.
0: Yeah.
1: Yeah. Okay. Let's move to our next What? Segment. What segment is it? This one.
0: The healing and protection practice.
1: The healing and protection practice. Okay, so I'm going to talk about three protective steps that we can do when it comes to healing, protecting us, in that matter, from those who are about being just what you call emotional vampires. They just want to suck all the energy mm-hmm. out of you all the time. And then smile at you, too, while they have bloody lips. No, I'm just joking. Anyway, let's start with number one. Excuse me. Pause before responding to a needy energy. Don't always be Captain Save-A. Don't always jump to the gun and to be, I'm going to be Superman.
0: Super Savior.
1: Exactly. Or in this case, Superwoman. Just because they, especially if they asked about the same thing over and over again, that you know in the first place they could have did it for themselves the first time.
0: And women are really bad about this because they always feel like they got to protect somebody.
1: Yeah.
0: From the little things.
1: Mm-hmm.
0: They don't know how to protect from the big things all necessarily in a relationship.
1: Uh-huh.
0: But the little things that they're used to, from protecting children and from protecting, you know, themselves and things like that. But then, you know, when somebody comes and they just start dumping on you.
1: Yeah.
0: That's needy energy. I need you to hear me. Mm-hmm. I need you to fix this.
1: Mm-hmm.
0: You know, but
1: save me.
0: Yes.
1: Yeah.
0: And that's when you just go.
1: But you know, you have
0: I don't have time for your chaos today.
1: You have a lot of males that have had in that same situation where they are very needy and bleedy.
0: Yes.
1: And they need some more mommies.
0: Do this for me.
1: Exactly. And feel very comfortable about it too, which is sad. So anyway, you got to know that's a step that you need to do is pause, take a breath, count to three, gives a chance for your mind to come to you and say, nah, this has been done before. I'm not going to do it. Number two, center yourself. Deep breath. Went a little ahead of time, yes. Deep breath. Use some prayer and short meditation. Get into your spiritual side or your religious side of life and ask God, ask the angels, ask your ancestors, what should I do in this situation? Because some situations are not that cut and dry.
0: Mm-hmm.
1: But you know, man, my daughter has been out there and she's been either drug induced or she's been messing with the same guy. And I've told her about it 100 times. And she keeps on coming back asking me for money. She keeps on asking that she in turn needs to stay in the house. I don't have time. I got to work and on. What am I going to do? It's a complicated situation. How about I make it more complicated before I move? And she has a child, my grandchild that I love.
0: Wow. And what's even worse is when she doesn't ask for help. And you know she needs it.
1: Yeah. Three steps. Second one, center yourself. Breathe, pray, and short meditation. Yeah, so somebody's thinking out there, well, how is the one that doesn't ask anything going to be able to drain you? How is that one?
0: Because parents worry.
1: That would be what the answer should be from the inside. The other one I would talk about is the outside, those who do that.
0: Yeah.
1: Okay? We're talking about the worry that comes from the inside that causes you the headaches, that causes you the ulcers, that causes your high blood pressure, causes you to have heart attacks. And your relationship doesn't stay balanced because you're mostly worried about that child and that kid.
0: Yeah.
1: Huh? Third one, last one, redirect them towards their own healing path. We didn't say totally don't care, think about it. We didn't say totally kick them to the curb. Sometimes you may have to. You may have to call the police to at the same time.
0: Well, that's generally when they don't want the help that you are offering.
1: Or if in turn they are doing too much physically and mentally to in turn bother you too within your house and with your home.
0: Yeah.
1: That's the other side, miss.
0: Yeah.
1: So both truth can happen at the same time. We're talking about most of the assertive ones too, but you're correct on the other side. We direct them towards their own healing path. Both must be directed to the home path. Because one of the things that they're doing is they're not taking responsibility for themselves.
0: Right.
1: And that's the most important thing. I hear you. Here's a bridge statement. Remember bridge? Bridge statement?
0: Mm-hmm.
1: I hear you. What do you think your spirit needs right now. I hear you, but what do you think your feeling needs? What do you think inside you need? What is your voice telling you needs? Sometimes when you respond that way, they will probably even tell you, I need to get away from that boyfriend. I need to get away from that girlfriend. Yeah. I need to get away from that job. I need to get some sleep. Can I go on? Mm-hmm. Many times they know what the answer is.
0: Yeah.
1: And they may, in turn, just need you to confirm that for them.
0: Mm-hmm.
1: How many times that you had your voice telling you, your spirit telling you, God telling you, whatever you want, telling you what the right thing is to do, but you just did not really feel strongly about it. But when someone else told you that you love and trusted, it became confirmation. And out of the mouth of two or three of the other person becomes the witness that it is to be so.
0: Yeah.
1: Hmm?
0: Yeah.
1: Yeah. Yeah. No doubt about it. So you got three of them right there. Three of them. Okay. What's adds on some ritual practice. Now we have to think about some ritual practice. What are some things that we need to do to help us out so that when we try those three, we have some kind of foundation behind it, huh?
0: Journaling.
1: Mm-hmm.
0: After emotional exchange,
1: mm-hmm.
0: journal.
1: Okay.
0: After emotional exchanges, take a salt bath.
1: Okay.
0: Or take a grounding walk to clear the absorbed energy.
1: Ah, and a ground.
0: And that grounding walk should be taken in nature.
1: Yeah. Oh, yes. Definitely
0: yeah.
1: nature.
0: Yeah.
1: I like how, since I met you, you got journaling books all over, but you probably got some hid that you don't even know where they're at.
0: I've lost some.
1: Like I said, you don't even know where that. So the bits and pieces and moving parts of your life and how you thought, they're all over. If we put them together, we might get one sharing.
0: No, we won't. We put them together, we'll find Zaire.
1: There you go. Oh, that's a good one. That's a good one. Maybe Zaire is trying to get you to hunt him down to find him so that it can't happen to be that way and be so, too. But journaling, very important to journal.
0: Yes.
1: I know you're teaching your kids at school that journaling is important for them, especially now. Salt baths. They use Epsom salt, they say, and sometimes ocean salt, something like
0: black
1: that.
0: Black salt.
1: Black salt. Oh, yeah, that's another
0: black salt.
1: To talk about.
0: Black
1: yeah.
0: salt. Releases the negativity
1: energy.
0: Out of your system, negative energies
1: exactly.
0: out of your system.
1: The grounding does the same thing too. They've got a grounding now, blankets you could buy. I'm like, I don't know if I'm going to plug in
0: grounding
1: to the ground
0: blanket?
1: A blanket, the sheet that you lay on, and it's plugged into the grounded port of your outlet. No doubt about it. But I'm thinking to myself, boy, if something happens wrongly, I'll get electrocuted in bed. I'm like, no, I don't want to be electrocuted, period. I don't want to be electrocuted that way either.
0: I'll pass on that
1: exactly.
0: one, too.
1: Okay, ignoring, what's the next one? Ignoring what?
0: Ignore intuition that says they're draining you.
1: Yeah.
0: That's
1: a big one.
0: Yeah. Mm. That's one of the things that we do wrong.
1: Yeah, yeah.
0: We ignore that, and a lot of that comes from we want to think the best of the person,
1: mm-hmm.
0: and sometimes it's because we feel that we are to be there for that person. Nobody else is going to listen.
1: Mm-hmm.
0: That's because they realize that this person is like a vampire.
1: Exactly.
0: You know, and you just don't want to live with it. You don't want to accept it or deal with it.
1: Mm-hmm.
0: Another thing that we do wrong is we spiritualize toxicity with phrases like, I'm just being patient with time.
1: With them.
0: yeah, with them.
1: In this case, it's also too, I'm being patient by giving them time.
0: Yes. They just need so much from me. And a lot of that, it's not really, you know, spiritualizing toxicity when you look at it one way.
1: Mm-hmm.
0: One way you can look at it is it's just feeding your ego.
1: Exactly. Yeah, exactly. No doubt about it. In this case, we're back to the one up above that. It's a boundary that spiritually wise, it's given to you that you should in turn let them take responsibility for themselves.
0: Mm-hmm.
1: But you in turn would say, oh, no, I won't do that. I'm just going to be a little bit more patient and give them what they want. I know pretty soon they'll come around.
0: Yeah. I'll listen.
1: Exactly.
0: Oh.
1: Yeah. What should we do instead? What are some things we should do, babe?
0: Respect your spirit's boundaries as being sacred.
1: Yes. Yes.
0: Those boundaries that you set, they are sacred, you know.
1: Yes,
0: serious, and you have
1: important.
0: To be willing to take drastic steps sometimes if those boundaries are overlooked.
1: Mm-hmm. Mm-hmm.
0: When you know, you say to someone, you know, the way you handle that really drained my energy.
1: Mm-hmm.
0: It was not that serious until you made it that serious.
1: Mm-hmm.
0: It drained me. I need some time to refill, and I need that time alone.
1: Yes, you know, yes.
0: That's because you can say that when you're honoring a boundary,
1: mm-hmm,
0: that
1: mm-hmm.
0: is saying, I'm not gonna be drained at this point, mm-hmm. and allow you to keep going, and I will be drained all night.
1: Yes, exactly. Wow.
0: Another thing that we should mm-hmm. do is remember that protection is not rejection.
1: Ooh, I love that. Protection is not what?
0: Rejection.
1: Oh, it's really what?
0: Preservation.
1: Your preservation, yeah. Especially since we're talking about outside children and all that stuff.
0: Yeah.
1: Even mom and dad could be. We're talking about, in this particular case, preserving your sanity mm-hmm. in the relationship, right, between yeah. your partner. But sometimes it's preserving your own relationship.
0: Yes. Yes.
1: Well, yeah. Yes.
0: You're not rejecting mm-hmm. your partner. You're not rejecting your beliefs. You're not rejecting the relationship. What you're doing, in fact, is protecting the relationship, protecting
1: yes.
0: your partner, protect your partner's boundaries, protecting your boundaries,
1: and
0: protecting the energy that you all are sharing.
1: Or sometimes it's protecting both of yours. Sanity.
0: Yes, absolutely.
1: Your kids could be just driving you off the wall. They could be playing one against the other because
0: mm-hmm.
1: they've been doing it for a long time.
0: Oh, yeah.
1: Because you really weren't really as partners together or
0: mm-hmm.
1: friends. And that happens a lot of relationships. Your
0: oh,
1: kids
0: yeah.
1: will play that guilt trip big time
0: mm-hmm.
1: on you.
0: Yes,
1: and
0: way too
1: you
0: much.
1: Two are arguing. You don't really like it. It's just that crazy stuff. You have to project it. Because at the end, when it comes to taking the journey together, what we're at least trying to preach and teach is, it's about you two anyway. It's about us.
0: Mm-hmm.
1: It's about us, so we got to preserve us. Okay, our closing. Now it's time down to closing. It's the 2-minute mark. It's the 2-minute mark. Now I'm just.
0: It's kidding. Actually 10 minutes.
1: 10 minutes, exactly. A little bit faster, but we're there. Closing reflections and challenges. And challenge, I should say. You want to start us off this time?
0: Yes. We just want to reiterate the mm-hmm. idea that love that drains is not love.
1: Mm.
0: It's dependency dressed in devotion.
1: Ooh, ooh, ooh, ooh.
0: That just
1: ooh.
0: Gives me chills every time mm-hmm. I see it. Love that drains is not love. It's dependency dressed in devotion.
1: Mm.
0: Oh, I'm so wrapped into you. Oh, you mean so much to me. Do this for me. Oh, you're so special.
1: Why are you saying that so well? No, okay. Now you know I'm just saying it. How about the most damaging one we've heard before? You ready for it?
0: Uh-huh.
1: I love you so much, you will never be able to understand it.
0: Yeah.
1: That's many of us have heard that.
0: Yes, and that is
1: many of us heard that. And I know when I heard that before in some of our relationships, you know what my thought was?
0: Hmm.
1: Well, no wonder why I don't know.
0: Yeah.
1: And you don't see the plan to tell me either. I got to figure it out the hard way.
0: And if you can't explain or dramatize
1: mm-hmm.
0: or, and I didn't say traumatize,
1: mm-hmm.
0: I said dramatize, you know, show somebody how much you love them
1: mm-hmm.
0: and how you love them and give them an understanding of the extent
1: mm-hmm.
0: of your love for them. And I'm not saying do something drastic,
1: uh-huh.
0: you know, like, I love you so much, I'll jump off the bridge.
1: Mm-hmm.
0: That's not love. That's insanity.
1: Mm-hmm.
0: But, you know, you have to make sure that you can show the extent of your love.
1: Yes.
0: At least the extent of it today. Because tomorrow it may have grown by leaps and bounds, and you'll have to exhibit it in another way.
1: Exactly. Exhibit that in a whole nother way. This week, we want you to track your energy. Who fills you? Okay, this is the challenge now.
0: Mm-hmm.
1: This is the, like we always do, we have a challenge in our last 10 minutes of our show. Who empties you? choose the tribe or the group of people that you're going to be around accordingly. That means if you track who's giving you energy, who's filling you, who's empty you, you should be able to have a better idea to choose who tribe or whose groups of people you should be around.
0: Yes.
1: Now, when we're talking about in a relationship now, that's going to be a little difficult because we're not in turn saying out there you should divorce that person, that you should separate from that person. But one thing is for sure, if you are doing it between you and your mate and you're finding that's happening, then you know you are in an imbalance, not a balanced relationship.
0: Right.
1: And you'll have to go back and try those things that we're talking about and in turn bring it back or move it towards a balanced relationship.
0: Yes.
1: And make sure the other person knows that they may have to go back and listen to this recording, which won't be back up until next week, and maybe given some insight, huh?
0: Yeah. That's true. And you've got to realize that a lot of us, you know, a lot of people in their 40s still choose friends that they, the same type of friends that they chose when they were 12, when they were 15, when they were 17. And those relationships were draining and they never let them go. And
1: yes.
0: What that says is that they never learned how to be a friend to themselves.
1: Mm-hmm.
0: So they didn't have real friends. They had real acquaintances.
1: Exactly. And they feel obligated. You know, that friends thing gives you that perception that you have to be obligated to be a friend to, for all of life.
0: Yes.
1: Well, let's offer some affirmations as we always do at the end of every one of our segments or topics. Here's a good one you could do and say and speak to yourself.
0: I love that.
1: I am well.
0: Mm-mm.
1: Oh, which one?
0: Yeah, that one.
1: I thought.
0: Yes.
1: I am a well. Oh, yeah, yes. I am a well that replenishes itself. I share my waters freely, but I am not here to be empty. I'll say it again. I am a well that replenishes itself. I share my waters freely, but I am not here to empty myself.
0: Yes. And that is, oh, wow, that's so strong.
1: It is. Why don't you end this with a closing remark?
0: Okay. Our closing thought is, when the people learn to protect their spirit, the oppressor loses his grip, because no system can feed on souls that feed themselves.
1: So when the people learn to protect their spirit, when you learn to protect your spirit, the oppressor, even if it's your partner or your family, can lose their grip, because no system can feed on your soul when they what?
0: Feed themselves.
1: When they feed themselves. So it's all about you trying to get them to feed themselves. Know that they need to understand to do that. And you got to stop doing that one way.
0: You've got to feed yourself.
1: Until next time.
0: And so does your partner.
1: Take that journey together. We love you. Ashe and amen.
2: I'm a dreamer. Don't tell me not to dream. I got
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2: Today's topic is a mother's love, and we are joined with four mothers, because Pastor is a mother as well. So we are joined with four mothers, and we're going to ask them to introduce themselves to our listening audience.
4: My name is Frances Leitner Peacock, and I am the mother of Bishop Gregory Leitner.
5: All right, yeah, my name is Carolyn Cuffey, and I'm in the wonderful state of Virginia, and I am a mother of three children and two godchildren and two grandchildren.
6: All right, yeah, and my name is Catherine Trotter. I am in Jacksonville, Florida. I am the mother of two beautiful daughters, Tiffany and Daphne, and one godson, Casey.
2: Well, we have three mothers. Well, I keep saying three, but we have four mothers with us because my co-host is a mother as well. And my first question is going to take you way back to when you first discovered you were going to be a mother for the first time. Can you tell me the feelings that went through your mind and the thoughts you had when you first thought about being a mother for a first time? And we'll start with our oldest mothers first, Overseer Peacock.
4: Well, oh my God, I got to take my mind way back, but it's such an excitement. There's a thrill. You're standing in the mirror looking at your stomach and it's nothing there because there it's not showing, but I was so excited. Had picked out a name for the baby and everything. It's indescribable, the feeling that you have knowing that you're going to have a life growing inside of you. It's so amazing.
2: Carol?
5: First found out I was going to be a mother. Well, I was 17, I'll say that first. Fear, of course. Fear. But then, at the same time, for me personally, I felt like it was going to give me something to love, someone to love that was all mine. our mommy, like she said, Overseer Peacock, you stand in the mirror and there's nothing there, but you just start to imagine what it's going to feel like, having a life growing inside of you, something that's moving and kicking and knowing that it is a miracle. Giving birth and having a child is a miracle.
3: Yes, it
5: You're
3: is.
5: Bringing new life into the world. And it's just amazing how life works when it comes to two humans coming together to create another human being. The whole process is just amazing. And it was, even though because I was 17, I was afraid. I was worried about high school. There were other things going on. But at the same time, there was an inkling of excitement because it was going to give me someone of my own to love. And that was just the mindset that I had at the time.
6: Wow, that's awesome. For me, I was in a state of unbelief. I mean, I'm just a state of unbelief. And I'm going to share a little bit about my story. I had been told I couldn't have kids. And after I married my first husband, we had already come to the conclusion that I could not have kids. So there was not going to be kids in our life. And when I just got sick and I did not know what was going on with me, I thought I was dying. And I went to they took me to the emergency room and they ran all these tests and they was like, we can't find anything. And the doctor said, well, did anybody do a pregnancy test? And I'm like, well, I know I'm not pregnant. They told me I can't have kids. And he came back in the room and he said, I hope this is good news. And me and my husband standing there looking at one another, he's like, you're pregnant. And I was like, oh my God, do it again. Are you sure? And so God, and the excitement. I went from unbelief to the excitement of, wow, God has actually chosen me to be a mother, and it was a blessing.
3: Yeah, for me, it was, what can I say? It was, oh my gosh, definitely unbelief for me. One, did not know when I was pregnant, I was having twins. So the feeling I had, I was sick throughout the whole pregnancy. So it wasn't really exciting for me as far as, you know, being sick, fainting, you know, at a drop of a hat. But at the same time, I did get excited. I'm like, not only I have one life inside me, I had two lives inside of me. And, you know, the further along I've got in the pregnancy, you could see where they were, like, fighting. You could see my stomach move. I said, ooh, look, they fighting. You could actually see their footprint on my belly.
2: In my next question.
3: Oh, okay. So, I mean, okay. you should have shrugged me.
2: Pastor is touching on my next question, but go ahead, Pastor.
3: Go ahead.
2: No, go ahead. Finish. So my next question was going to be, how did it feel for the first time when you felt that new life moving on the inside?
3: Well, I had a lot of lies. I had two lies moving on the inside. So it felt so weird. It's like they move at the same time. And when they kick it, I always jump because it hurt. It was just so weird to feel them moving, to feel them kicking around. So it was awesome. And at the same time, it did hurt. I said, I'm carrying two football players.
4: Yes, for me, that first time, I really didn't know what it was the first time I felt it. But I mentioned it to the doctor. No, the doctor asked me, had I felt any fluttering? And I said, I felt something, but I'm not sure what it is. She said, oh, that's the baby. The baby's developing and you're feeling the movements. And then I got excited. So I would always be laying in the bed to go to sleep and wait to feel the flutter because it was so exciting. That's when you knew that life inside of you was really, really there. It was amazing.
6: Yeah. Just to piggyback off of Mama, that's the same way I felt the flutter, and it just gave you excitement, like I said earlier, just to know that life is there. But the very first time I felt it, I think I went and told Mama, because I didn't know what was going on. but it's like everybody's saying, it was just exciting.
3: Yes.
6: And very memorable. It's something that you'll never forget. As long as you live, that's a feeling that you'll never forget.
3: No, you won't.
6: The feeling of knowing motherhood starts right now. Look, this is really happening. Whether you
3: want to or not, it's happening. Yeah. Yes.
6: It's saying, Mommy, I'm here.
0: That is so true. And like Pastor, I was so sick during the first months of my pregnancy. I mean, oh my God, it was so difficult. And then, you know, to feel my daughter move, it was like, okay, maybe, you know, I can get through this. Okay, I feel better. Because I know that, you know, life, like everybody else said, life is inside of me. You know, the pregnancy was difficult, but, you know, to know that, like they say, you know, we go through it for the 9 months and we go through the labor, and then when we actually hold our baby in our arms, we forget all about all that other stuff that took place prior. We have the baby, and that's just awesome. It's so beautiful.
2: Okay, mothers, well, y'all keep jumping into my other questions, but we're going to save the holding the baby in your first arm question for later because we haven't got to birth yet. Okay, so now we're pregnant. Well, you guys are pregnant. The only thing I gave birth to was a kidney stone. So you guys, y'all are pregnant. And now you felt life moving for the first time. How did you prepare mentally now that you knew you were going to give birth? How did you prepare for being a mother?
4: Well, as for me, I was reading every book on motherhood that I could find that was within my budget. About the baby and what you should eat, how, and up the whole nine yards. I read the books, and that was part of the excitement of my expectancy, watching the books, you know, because in some of those books, they give you from the first beginning of the pregnancy, the pictures in of the baby in your womb all the way up to the ninth month. So all of that was exciting for mentally. I don't think me or my husband really prepared mentally for a baby. It was just too much excitement going on, and I was reading the books and thinking that I was ready, and the doctor every time I would go would tell me, you know how big the baby had gotten and all of that. But mentally prepared, I really don't think so, because I had no idea what motherhood really entailed.
2: Mm-hmm.
3: Yeah, just like me, I remember reading the book, What to Expect When You Are Expecting. Mm-hmm. So I read that. But still, it doesn't really prepare you to have to actually be a mother when you have the baby there. And being that we had twins, I mentally couldn't even process it. Me and babe was like, how are we going to parent these kids? Huh. I'm like, it's hard with one. I said, we got two. So mentally, it took me a while to get there. You know, I called my mom, you know, on different occasions, asking her, you know, different questions. And eventually, we did it. Definitely all God, because we didn't know anything about motherhood, anything about parenting at all.
2: Kath, Mrs. Trotter?
6: Yes, for me, also, I reached out to, well, you know, Kyle is my oldest sister, but she had already had two by the time I was having my one. So, of course, you know, we're close. I'm asking her questions. I'm asking my mom questions. And like everyone else, I'm researching. And, you know, the one thing I want to say is that, you know, you can get all this advice from people and, you know, try to prepare. But, you know, everybody's different. Everyone's story is different. It may have some similar things in it, but everyone's story is different. So, you know, as much as you try to prepare mentally and, you know, get all the knowledge that you can get, I mean, it's not until you have that baby in your arms that you figure out, okay, this is what I'm going to do, this is not what I'm not going to do, I'm going to take this piece, I'm not going to take that piece, because, you know, maybe my baby, I think Tiffany slept through the night and she was up in the morning, but, you know, someone else's baby was up at night and sleeping in the morning, so, you know, everybody story
7: is a little bit different, but you try to prepare as much as you can.
8: That's true. That's definitely true. I actually took a class that social services were giving at that time on being a parent. I remember taking that class, and then of course you're going around asking advice and getting opinions of others. But like my sister was saying, at the end of the day, everybody's story is different. Mm-hmm. But to mentally prepare and to prepare to be a mother, you just absorb all the information that you can. And when those times come, when the baby gets here, you take what you may remember what somebody said and say, okay, I can take a piece of this advice or a piece of that advice. But at the end of the day, it's your decision, your baby, your situation, you're going to do what works for you. And, of course, you're always going to run back to mama.
3: Always. That's a given. Always.
8: Always going to go back to mama.
3: That's right.
8: Number one, no matter how many people you talk to or how many classes you take, how many books you read, you're always going to go back to mama.
3: Yes,
8: and
3: right.
8: By the time Christopher came along, I was going to my mother-in-law. And she was, oh, baby, it ain't all that serious. I got it. And she would just take the baby and do what she gonna do. And I'm, especially Chris got a diaper rash. And I was just crying and going off. And she grabbed the baby and went away. I was making a big deal out of nothing. Okay.
2: Well, y'all keep jumping my questions. But anyway. so, stay on topic. Okay, so so in our marriage counseling and talking to a lot of couples, I've learned in dealing with my own wife going through pregnancies, I've learned this happens to women. So I want to ask this question. How did you feel about your body changing while you were pregnant? Who wants to go first?
3: I guess I go first. I won't big as nothing anyway. I think I was all stomach and I felt ugly because I'm like, look how disproportionate I am. I'm skinny and this big old round belly. This is an awkward shape. I'm like, I just looked and just found all kind of fault with myself. I didn't felt pretty. I felt, oh my gosh. I had all kind of feelings. I had low self-esteem.
4: Oh, Lord.
3: Ooh, I couldn't make it through the pregnancy if it wasn't for my husband. I'm telling you. Oh, my goodness.
5: Right.
3: Yeah,
5: right.
3: So my emotions were all over the place.
4: Well,
5: and then people tell you you're glowing. Oh, you're glowing.
3: And I'm like, where? I'm looking in the mirror. I don't see a glow. I see a belly.
4: Well, as for me, I guess it was different. As my body began to change and I began to get a stomach, I got excited. I learned how to sew in home ed class. So my mom bought me my first maternity outfit. And from there, I really wasn't even showing that much, but she bought it for me. And I was so excited. I mean, I enjoyed the body change. And I learned how to make my own maternity clothes. I loved it. I loved the change.
5: Yes, I have to say, like, Mommy, I did. I love the change. Now, because I was sick, I lost weight. So, you know, with the throwing up and everything, I lost weight. So by the time, you know, the stomach started to grow, I was small too. But I love the fact, looking in the mirror, that,
4: yes,
5: you know, my stomach was getting bigger. That means my baby was developing and, you know, they were getting stronger. And, you know, so, you know, I had, like everybody else did, you know, I read and took classes and stuff. So then I began to, you know, oh, you got to get some cocoa butter. You know, don't get stressed, Mom. Don't get stressed, Mom.
3: Yep.
5: But, you know, I'm putting my body down and making sure that my skin stays smooth and, you know, and I'm protecting my, you know, my body. Because when this baby is out of here, I want to still look in the mirror and be happy. So, you know, you do things to, you know, make sure that you feel like your body.
3: Yeah. Mm-hmm.
8: Pregnant as well. I really did, and not just for the body changes, because the body changes were exciting to look in the mirror every month and see that the baby is growing, your stomach's getting bigger. But like my sister, I did the cocoa butter. I would find anything I could that after reading would help to make sure you weren't getting stretch marks and stuff. And I was, me being smaller way back then, look, less ladies, way back then.
3: Way back when, yeah.
8: Way back when. Right, right. Yeah. So what they call it, I think they call it now the bounce back or what?
3: Yeah, that's what that is.
8: With the first two, we were good. You know, we were good. But by the time that little baby girl came along and she was almost 10 pounds.
3: Goodness.
8: You know, my husband would, I had him rub my stomach and all under the bottle, but it, yeah, that made, after she was born, I did have a lot of body changes, and I had to be okay with accepting that, okay, my body isn't, you know, the same as it used to be. And I know now that when the younger generation now, when they look, they talk about their stretch marks and stuff.

0: not be, you know, and being honest, not being ashamed to stand in front of your husband and say, okay, this is me now, you know, not everything's not the same the way it used to be, you know, but I gave life.
1: Yeah. Yeah, but don't get me wrong. I enjoyed the pregnancy. I did. But I think the part that really got me scared was my stomach didn't have any more room to grow. It had actually literally stretched its limits with the twins. So that made, you know, that was very concerning.
2: Yeah, I knew I was scared.
1: Mm-hmm. Yes.
0: Mm-hmm. And I know that had to be uncomfortable.
1: Yes, mm-hmm. It was mm-hmm. most miserable.
3: Yeah, I think I'll say this far as my... go to my next question. I think for me, watching that end of the process was probably the scariest time, when, yes. especially when I went to the doctor, and he was definitely worried about the cracks that was forming in her skin becoming deeper. And he just point blank told us, because she was so small, that her uterus nor her body had any more room for the twins to grow. So that became concerning for us. So let me ask this question. What all these pregnant ladies and all these hormones and changes go on, what was the craziest request that you had for your significant other?
2: Oh, my God. Can I go first?
1: Yeah, you go first.
2: We were living in New York City at the time. This was before you were born, Bishop. We were living in New York City. I had been confined to the bed for 6 months. And one evening when your dad came home from work and he fixed dinner and we ate, about 10 o'clock that night, I started crying. And he wanted to know what, I wanted some popcorn from Coney Island. It had to be from Coney Island. And it was after 10 o'clock at night and we lived in the Bronx. And he told me, there's no way I'm gonna go to Coney Island and get no popcorn this time of night. So I cried myself to sleep. That was, I think about it now. How crazy. I mean, that was crazy. That was absolutely crazy.
1: Well, I had a request.
4: In the snow.
1: And it was snowing, because we, at the time, we stayed on Pantox Mountain. And you know, it snowed really bad. And it was cold. Yeah. So I wanted hot sausage.
4: Didn't have no car.
1: We ain't had no car. My poor husband had to walk to the store in the deep snow to get me some hot sausage. Well, he conquered. He came home with the hot sausage. He popped the top off the jar, gave me one. And not too long after I ate it, I threw it up.
0: Oh, wow.
1: He was out and done with me. He done went through the snow, the cold, all walking with no transportation to get me the hot sausage, and I pay him back by throwing it up. his look was just priceless. He like, he was out and done with me.
0: Oh, God.
1: But he got it for me.
2: My parents fell off.
0: Request, and I don't know why are they always late at night. I don't know, ladies, but it's always late at night.
2: Yes.
0: Always. And my request, and this is going to be weird, uh-oh. I love not frosted flakes, plain flakes, the plain corn flakes,
3: mm-hmm.
0: without the sugar, with the little bird. It had a rooster.
1: It had a rooster mm-hmm. on it, yeah, I got you.
0: It had a rooster on it, but I had to have sharp cheddar cheese cut up in it. I don't know why.
1: What?
0: He was working at his dad's store. So Danny had some cheese, but he came in with this mild cheese, and I just started crying. I can't use it. It's got to be sharp cheese. he went in the room shaking his head and closed the door, and I sat in the kitchen and cried. But about an hour later,
1: and you put it on your cereal.
0: Oh! Put it in the cornflakes with some milk.
1: Oh! That's definitely a pregnancy moment.
3: Yeah.
1: Would you eat it now?
0: No, God, I'm not.
3: Okay, ladies. So now let's move a little further to our first labor and delivery or experience. How the moment that, you know, you realize that you're going to give birth, how was that realization that this is the moment that I'm going to give birth or I'm starting the birthing process?
1: Okay, well, I was home, you was at work. Never been pregnant, never know what to expect. So, never, my water broke, had no clue my water broke, what that was. I felt, I'm like, I'm wet myself uncontrollably. What is wrong? So, I put, this is so weird. So, I put a towel between my leg. I'm like, I can't stop peeing. So I called husband at work. I said, babe, something is wrong. You got to come home. So, he got there, and we called a cab to the hospital, and he was like, did your water broke? I said, I don't know. I said, all I know, I can't stop wetting myself. So he got, he smelled it. He said, this is a sweet smell. Your water broke, ma'am. I'm like, what? You were in labor. So delivery was quite interesting because they actually came. The boys were due on September 4th, what the due date they gave me. They came July 13th. So that was a scary moment. So we had, oh my gosh, the chief of surgeon. We had so many people in the labor and delivery room, you know, to help receive them. So when...
3: Let me interrupt you right there. So they brought this little doctor down that had never delivered a child before in his life. Well, and they told me that this little child was going to deliver my wife's complicated delivery and pregnancy, and she was having quite a bit of health issues by that time because of the medicine they were giving her to stop the contractions, and I lost it. I went, yeah, he off. Went off. And so time I got through and going off, the chief of surgery, I forgot what they call, the chief of staff, and every big doctor that there was in that room delivering them children. Now you can finish.
1: Yeah, he started a little ruckus.
3: And then they brought the little guy. Then they brought the little guy in that had never delivered a child before and asked me, was it okay for him just to sit in? And the boy passed out.
1: They had a towel.
2: Oh, no.
1: Yep. They had
3: a, you remember?
1: They put a
2: towel. I don't even remember.
1: Yeah,
2: that
1: they
2: boy.
1: Put a towel on his neck. He just passed right on out.
3: Boop, right on the floor.
0: Oh, God.
1: Yeah, so at delivery, they lost Thomas' heart rate. Mm-hmm. So Gregory came out and they said, well, we have to do a C-section because we lost the other baby's heart rate. And Thomas' hand reached down and touched the
3: doctor's hand.
1: The doctor's hand. He said, oh my God, he touched my hand. He touched my hand. And he out came Thomas. One was one was 3 pounds, 10.5 ounces. The other was 4 pounds, 6 ounces.
3: Okay, I want you guys to restrain because I hear you guys trying to go there from talking about the first moment you held your baby. Okay. All right? Sustain from that. That is another question. All right, go ahead. Oh.
2: Okay, well, first pregnancy, first delivery. The baby had stopped moving in my 9th month and went to the doctor, and the doctor said that the baby had passed. In my stomach. I went into labor, went in the hospital. It was not good. I was in labor, I forgot, like 3 days, 4 days, I can't remember. I was in labor, goodness. Begging God to let me die. That's how bad it was.
1: Oh my God.
2: And guess where my labor and delivery doctor was? Back then, I'm 77, so you can imagine how many years ago that was. He was down in Florida playing golf. So at the hospital, because it was a small town, another doctor couldn't just walk in and take that doctor's case without his permission. So all the nurses was doing was trying to keep me comfortable. My mom said she stepped off the elevator and she heard me crying. And she went, first time I ever heard my mama go off, this little quiet lady. She went to that nurse's station and she said, get my daughter some help now. I heard her crying when I stepped off the elevator. And they did. They called and they got this doctor that was willing to come in and take the case and delivered the baby. I never got to see her, but I did get to hold her because she was already stillborn. So they wrapped her really good, and then they put her in this beautiful blanket and brought her to me so I could hold her. And she was a big baby. She was almost 8 pounds. And I named her Sarah Louise. That was her name. So to this day, I often think about her because she was the oldest. What she would have been like if she had lived. I look at Carolyn and Yvonne and Bernie and try to imagine what Sarah's personality would have been. And you don't lose that. You carry that baby with you the rest of your life. But I had some exciting pregnancies after that. Four of them. Had some exciting deliveries after that. Four of them.
0: Well, we're talking about from the moment we realized we were in labor, right? Well, both my boys were induced labors, so I never experienced the water breaking or anything like that. I was actually already in the hospital with both. Both were from preeclampsia, so I guess I was just really nervous when I realized that, okay, this is it. I'm really going to, you know, go into labor and feel this pain that everybody is talking about and everything. But with my first baby, with Darnell, they kept me so sedated.
2: Yes, they did.
0: They had to actually wake my mom was in there with me. They actually had to wake me up to tell me to push. That's how much medication they had given me.
1: Goodness.
0: They didn't want me to be in pain.
2: She was snoring between contractions. Snoring.
0: But when I had Jasmine and I realized I was in labor, I was home. And I went and told Donald, it's time to go to the hospital. I'm in labor. His reply was, because it was like 11:30 at night and he was in the bed, how do you know? Oh, I went off.
1: I bet you did.
0: Yeah, two babies. So you telling me because you're tired and you want to go to sleep, you asking me how do I know I'm in labor and do I really need to go to the hospital right now? So I had to tell him a little piece of my mind, you know. Yeah. You know, back then I wasn't Minister Cuffy, so I had to tell him a little piece of my mind.
1: Just,
0: you know,
1: a little piece.
0: To make sure he got up out that bed and got that bag out the closet so we could get to this hospital. But I know that's the next question, so I'm not going to talk about holding the baby, but I did with Jasmine. It was a hard pregnancy, and they actually had to use this. It looked like a plunger. It literally looked like a plunger.
1: Mm-hmm.
0: I was scheduled to have a C-section that Monday, and I asked because she was 2 weeks overdue and almost 10 pounds.
1: Goodness.
0: But I went into labor that Saturday. And the doctor was in Washington, D.C. at the time, so they said whoever was on call, who didn't know my case, he didn't bother to call my doctor. He barely spoke English, and I'm telling him I'm scheduled for a cesarean, and he paid that no mind. And I end up trying to push anyway, and they couldn't get her out, and they end up pulling her with this plunger-looking thing, and he broke her arm.
1: Oh, my goodness.
3: Yeah, I remember that.
2: Yeah, I remember that.
0: Yep. It was so much nerve damage, they said she would never use her arm.
1: Wow.
0: But God.
1: Yeah.
0: But God.
3: Yes.
0: But God. But God.
3: Yes. Yes. Okay. Mrs. Trotter.
0: So for me, I was at work. I actually worked that whole day, and I knew I felt pressure. So, but I was like everybody else, this is my first baby. So I'm like, I don't know. I could be. And everybody was like, you probably are in labor. And I was like, well, all I know is I keep feeling this pressure at the lower part of my stomach. And so, you know, I went home and I never experienced my water breaking, but I knew I kept feeling this pressure. So me and my husband, we went on to the hospital and, you know, the pressure got worse and going on. And they was like, well, we wanted you to be comfortable when you know, ready to deliver the baby. And I was like, okay. And everybody, well, we're going to give you this epidural. And back then, I was like, when are you sticking that in? And they said, you're back. I said, oh, no, I'm not insane. What you going to do was stick a needle in the back, in my back. So I was like, I'm not insane. We're going to go ahead on through this pregnancy, this and
4: And my baby was small. She was only 5 pounds. She just made 5 pounds. Born in the evening. That was my second daughter, Daphne. I was at work. I knew I was feeling pressure, but I had Tiffany then, so I was like, you know, my husband's like, well, do you want to go ahead to the hospital? I'm like, no, I need to get Tiffany to my Carolyn's house, because if she goes to anybody else's house, she's going to cry, and I can't have my baby crying when I'm at the hospital having another baby. And he's like, arguing with me, well, my mom can take her, she's right up the street. I'm like, no, you don't understand, Tiffany got to go to Carolyn's house. So I used to go to the hospital until I knew where my baby was at. And, you know, then when we got there, you know, again, I didn't have heart pregnancy because my babies were so small, but I did experience bleeding after I had Daphne, and Daphne did experience, she was having breathing problems. Mm-hmm. I'm having breathing problems. So, you know, they whisked her away right away, and they thought they were going to have to take me into surgery to stop the bleeding. And I remember my mom just praying over me. And they gave me the meditation, and it did stop on its own, thank God. So, yeah.
3: Yes. Yeah, pregnancy can be very difficult. Deliveries can be difficult. Yes. First Lady didn't talk about, she did not, she just refused to cry or scream.
1: Oh, yeah.
3: Everybody else was crying. Doctors were crying. Nurses crying. Me and Mama crying.
1: Yeah, then the nurse came and pat me on Mom. She said, you know, It's okay to cry if you want to.
3: Yeah.
1: Or scream. You don't have to remain so quiet.
3: Yeah, you don't have to remain. Everyone talking about how brave she was, and because they had hands and forceps and everything else trying to turn the babies in the right direction. But she just did not cry or any of that. And
2: she did grunt.
3: Yeah, that's grunt, you know. So it can be very difficult. But listen, we got to take a quick commercial break, and right after this, we're going to talk about that first moment when you held your baby. We'll be right back after this commercial break.
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3: And we are back after our commercial break. Ask the question that we've been building up to. How was it the first time you held that baby?
2: Oh, my God. I want to go first. It was a difficult delivery. When he was born, I started hemorrhaging. I blacked out. I came to, and all I kept asking, is it a boy? Is it a boy? Because that's what I had prayed for, asked God to give me a boy. And is it a boy? Is it a boy? And they were so busy working on me, trying to get me to stop. It sounded like somebody was pouring water in a bucket. That's how it sounded. So finally, when they got it done and everything, and the doctor turned him around so I could see his genitals. Oh, my God. I said, it's a boy. I just started screaming and crying. And the nurse held him. I didn't actually hold him in my arms the first time. The nurse held him up to my breast, skin to skin. And I blacked out again. But I was so excited to know that it was a boy. He was the oldest baby in the nursery. I think he was 8 or 10 days old when I took him home. He was the ruler of the nursery.
1: That's right. That's the king. Oh, for me, Well, I had holding two babies. It was so emotional. For one thing, I don't mean no harm. They look weird. I'm like, oh my goodness. I got two. I got two little weird babies. They look, because they were premature. Then Gregory, his skin was so transparent. I said, oh my goodness. Then, my husband here laughing because he thought, girl, where you done give birth to? Then my niece, Dina, said she looked. She said, well, Aunt Sissy, aren't they supposed to be brown?
2: Yeah, I remember that. Daphne said, I didn't know
1: brown. Oh, goodness. So it was just awesome just holding both of them in your arm. They were so small.
3: Mm-hmm.
1: You could literally hold one on your arm, and their feet would just dangle off your hands. They were just that small, but it was a great feeling.
4: Wow.
3: They were very small. I could hold them in my hand. The diapers looked like tissue, like a piece of tissue. It was so small. And they didn't. When they were first born, like that first 24 hours, they had no skin tone. Like, you could see all the veins in their body. They had no hair. They had no fingernails. They had the beds where the fingernails were supposed to be. And I remember staring at the incubator, and the nurse came along and said, it's okay, Daddy. They're not going to stay that way.
1: he was so distraught.
2: And I didn't see none of that. I was so excited to be a grandma.
3: Yeah, she was. Mama was as excited. I was distraught. I said, I didn't talk to the Lord. I ain't want no ugly chairs. What this is?
4: They were preemies. They hadn't finished developing.
2: Yeah, they were beautiful to me.
3: They sure hadn't. But they.
4: I was excited. Well, I didn't see all of it because I was excited. I couldn't wait to get to the hospital to see the twins.
2: Yeah.
1: Yes.
2: Went down to the gift shop and bought outfits.
3: And named them.
1: Yeah, Mama named them.
2: Oh, I named them.
1: Mama named them because yes. They've been in there 2 weeks and they named a baby A and baby B. We had no name.
2: Yep.
4: Baby B.
2: Yes, and may I say something, Bishop?
3: Yeah, go ahead.
2: I felt like it was unfair for one to have Bishop's name and the other one to have a different name. So they let me name them. One is Thomas Gregory Leitner. That's baby two. And Gregory Thomas Leitner was baby one.
3: Mm-hmm.
2: So they both got his name, so neither one can feel different because they both got his name. And I think it's just, to this day, I think it's awesome.
3: It is.
1: Kudos to you.
3: All right, Miss Trotter, how was the first time you held that baby?
2: That Tiffany.
4: You know, the funny thing is, so when Tiffany came out, my mom and Charlie was there, and then, of course, my husband. And when Tiffany came out, I don't know how, but my mom got Tiffany first.
2: Sure
4: and
2: did.
4: Tiffany is the oldest granddaughter. So, you know, she had these boys, and she had Darnell and Chris, and then came along Tiffany. And when the doctor, some kind of way, mama got Tiffany first. And Carolyn looked at mama and said, mama, give Tony his baby. Let Tony talk his baby.
0: Yes.
4: She actually got boxed around before she made it past the two me. My present. So that's why I feel I'm like, okay, I got four more months. My present.
2: Yes, yes. Yes.
0: That's awesome. So I guess I'm the last, huh?
3: Yes.
1: Yeah, you're the last. Come on here.
0: Well, it was a beautiful feeling, but I didn't hold my baby at first either. Mommy held Darnell first, and then I held him. Donald held Chris first. Oh, and Donald held Jackson first. But when I did get to hold my babies, it was the most beautiful feeling, especially for the first one. And like every mommy, they give you the baby. The first thing you do, you count the fingers, you count the toes.
2: Yep, yeah.
0: You look at their eyes, their nose, their ears. You just look at everything.
1: Everything.
0: To make sure everything. Yeah, to make sure everything is, you know, where it's supposed to be. But I know when they first gave the baby to me, oh my God, it's just, there's no words for how you feel.
1: There
0: really aren't words to describe how you feel when they hand you a life that was once growing inside of you, and now you're holding that life in your arms. There is no feeling other than, I would have to sum it up as love.
1: Yeah.
3: Mm.
0: Yes. That's
3: good. That's good. Yes, go ahead.
2: Yes, as Carol was talking, I was thinking about her in delivery with Darnell. And even though I had delivered four healthy children, I had not seen any of them being born. So I was in there with Darnell, and I was cutting up so bad, the nurses and the doctors were so busy laughing at me, they almost forgot about Carolyn. Because I'm like, oh my God, I see his head. Oh my God, it's full of hair. Oh my God, do you see that? He's coming. I mean, I had never seen a baby born before, and it was so exciting to see my first grandchild being born. And today I call him number one grandson because he was the first. It was exciting for me as her mama to see him being born.
3: Mm-hmm.
2: Yeah.
1: Your mama been in the living room with all us.
2: Yeah, I was. And it never gets old. It never gets old. No matter how many times you see one of your grandchildren being born, oh, my God. And y'all getting ready to experience that. Carolyn's already experienced it. But Yvonne is getting ready to experience that. Your first grandchild being born. It's unimaginable. It's so awesome. It's awesome.
4: Yes, and I can't wait. And, you know, the funny thing is, you know, I think I never got to, like, I was never in the delivery room with my sisters and her baby. And so I never got to look on the other side, like mommy saying, see the head coming out and all that stuff.
2: Yeah.
4: So I'm excited. I know we got COVID going on. I know there's restrictions. But, you know, I'm excited that I am one of her choices, as long as, you know, the COVID numbers stay down, that I'll be in there with her when
3: Yes.
1: Yes, because when, you know, I was in the room with Angie and Sherry when their daughters were born. And I get to see it firsthand, and it's awesome just to see a life being born, seeing the whole birthing process.
2: Mm-hmm.
1: Oh my gosh! So I saw it firsthand, and it was amazing. I love them, you know, that they asked me to come in to do it. And I'm like, yeah, sure.
2: What's amazing to me, if you think about it, is how God built our bodies as women. So that it accommodates most of the time. There may be some times when it don't accommodate, they have to do a C-section. But most of the time, the body accommodates that life, and it opens up like a flower and let that baby out. I mean, it's so amazing what God do. I mean, it's amazing. It really is.
1: What an analogy. What an analogy.
2: But it's amazing how God built our bodies.
1: Y'all get y'all mama.
4: Mommy said that. But once you experience the delivery, there's no more secrets. You know,
3: there's no more secrets. Ain't no more secrets.
4: You pick up and things like that, and you're like, okay, you know, bring it on. I had several doctors around me, you know, and all this, you know, doing what they have to do. It's like, oh, no, I'm not shame anymore. No,
3: I'll save my thoughts about birthing from my father show, talking to some fathers when they first became fathers. I'll say that. It is a wonder to behold. And I'll say this, it is amazing how women bounce back. Like, mm-hmm. I watched Bae, how she bounced back. Even like how sick Renee was, and then when I went to go visit her the next day. Yep. And I'm like, what this girl doing? This girl was just about to die. Now she anyway. Yeah, and so it is amazing how God built that. Mm-hmm. So let me ask this question, because our time is ticking away. So now we have this bouncing bundle of everything. Mm-hmm. What was your first real challenge in motherhood?
2: Oh my God. I don't think I should say it on air. Carolyn, because Sarah was stillborn, so Carolyn was my first experience at true motherhood. The baby wouldn't stop crying.
3: Neither would Dee Dee.
2: Oh my God. I picked her up one night and took her in the room and dropped her in her mother-in-law, between her mother-in-law and between my mother-in-law and her husband. And I said, this is your baby. She never let me forget that either, up until the day she passed, that I gave Carolyn to her. And I said, no, I didn't. I was just mad right that minute. But yeah, that was my first experience. Was I didn't know how to comfort her. Mm-hmm. And the doctor told me that I held her too much. So then when I wanted to put her down and wanted her to sleep, she didn't want that. She wanted to be next to me. She mm-hmm. wanted to feel my heartbeat. So she wanted to be held. And because I wasn't holding her like that anymore, because she was growing, she wouldn't stop crying.
6: Oh
2: my God.
6: Oh, my God.
1: Carol, you were broke.
2: Carol was broke.
1: You were broke. Well, my most challenging time was feeding time.
2: Oh my goodness.
1: The twins slept they woke up every 2 hours.
3: Every two hours.
1: It's like they had an alarm clock built in their system. So Gregory was a chill baby, I call him. Cause you can let him sit there while you feed. You had to feed Thomas first. There was no ifs and buts about it. You had to feed him first. And Gregory would sit there and let you feed Thomas first. So what I got, I said, we doing this wrong, because during the week I had him and I let him rest. He was a weekend parent. I got to make this easier for me. So I propped the bottle up for Gregory, because he'll lay in his seat or whatever and fed. Thomas, you literally had to pick him up, hold him, talk to him while you feed him. He was very needy. So it was feeding time and sleep time. I was so sleep deprived. Oh my goodness. That was my challenging time.
3: Mm-hmm.
1: What you got to say?
3: I was just glad when Sunday night came. Every Sunday night, I was like a party. Hey, I'm going back to work.
1: You talking about I'm off the clock. But the weekends did help, though. I really appreciate it. That was nice.
3: Yeah, I took the weekends from her because I knew she was like so exhausted the time Friday came. Because there was like no real sleep. There was not really like sleep. The time you finally got to sleep, one of them needed to be changed or fed or something. It was like you were just up for the whole 24 hours, because the minute your eyes closed, you had to get back up. So when Sunday night came and I had to go back to work, I was like, yay! Yes! I go to work.
2: But, you know, I used to tell her all the time that she did an excellent job, because I would watch her when I would come to visit. I mean, she handled them twins. I mean, she did it, and I would tell her and compliment her on the awesome job that she was doing.
3: Yes, she did. She did it.
2: Yeah.
1: I had to find a system. I said it would have drove me crazy.
3: Yeah. Mrs. Trotter?
4: Oh, for me, I guess my biggest challenge was adjusting. You know, I had to go back to work, so it was just adjusting to the fact that, you know, okay, what I'm going to do with my baby. And the good thing was that God blessed me where my mother-in-law was home and my sisters were home, so I always had steady someone who I knew with family would take care of my baby. You know, it makes me laugh because, okay, we are new parents, you know, both me and my husband. Tiffany was our first baby, and then came Daphne. And she was so small that she really didn't do so much with Daphne. But with Tiffany, oh my God, you thought, you know, it came feeding time, it came bathing time, it came
1: Yeah, my hubby ain't did them pampers.
3: Well, I can't say that. I ain't changed no poop
1: no,
3: pampers.
1: No, he ain't did the number two pampers.
3: I sure didn't.
1: He was too bougie.
3: I did everything else.
0: Oh, God. That's funny. I'm actually trying to think of a challenging moment. The only really challenging moment I can remember was I really wanted to try to breastfeed. So in the hospital the next day with Christopher, the baby came in with the baby and showed me how to get the baby, to latch on and stuff.
1: Ooh.
0: And when that baby latched on,
1: yes.
0: That baby would not let go.
1: Yes.
0: Chris was the third. You don't realize how sensitive and sore that your breast gets after you give birth. Oh, my God.
1: Yes.
0: That was some painful stuff. I tried, but I'll say I did not succeed. And it took the nurse to come and pry the baby's lips.
2: Same with your brother. Yep.
1: Yeah, I tried with Didi for a couple of months. I said, this ain't in the cards for me. Oh, my goodness. No. I couldn't no more.
3: Mm-mm. Didi was our broke baby. Didi was broke.
1: Oh, my goodness.
3: Didi was broke to the point I called our pastor time. I said, I think she possessed. Didi wouldn't stop crying.
1: At all.
3: So I'll tell you guys this funny story, and then we have to move. So I did not change poop diapers at all. That was my, couldn't do nothing with that. But the boys were constipated. So we both, it won't Death Bay,
1: thank you,
3: got this bright idea to give them a bottle full of prune juice. Ooh. And then we decided, let's warm it up. Warm fruit juice work better after our research. So we gave this bottle full of prune juice. And I woke up in the morning, and I went in the room. I said, babe, what is all this brown stuff?
1: So we adjusted our eyes. They done dug in their pamper and had smeared it on the walls. They smeared it on the slats of the crib.
3: It was everywhere. Oh, and they was as happy as they could be. And I was screaming. Ah! What are we going to do with this?
1: It was a nightmare. My goodness. It was everywhere.
3: I had to take the cribs outside and literally break them down and hose the cribs down.
1: It was all in their hair, under their fingernails. Oh my goodness.
3: It was everywhere. Need to say, we ain't getting no more babies ever. No more prune juice.
2: You gave them too much.
1: But they didn't tell us how much to give. They were constipated bad, so we fill the bottles up.
3: And give them prune juice.
2: Prune juice will blow your mind.
0: Y'all gave each of the babies a whole bottle.
2: Yeah. What do you expect?
3: Yeah.
1: Yeah, nobody tells no different. They were constipated bad till they were miserable.
3: Yeah, they needed to go. And they went. Anywhere.
1: Continuously.
0: We don't pay y'all back.
1: Yeah.
3: I'm going to ask you this question first then, and you have 1 minute. Is love enough when it comes to motherhood?
4: Yes, it is. Oh my God, it's unexplainable, but you go through all of this, like I said, to get that present that you've been waiting 9 months for, and that's your baby, and to hold it, and to realize that, God chose me to be the mother of this child, and this is my gift from God, and you just want to do what you can to love and support that baby. And even when they get older, my daughters are in their 30s, and they're still my babies. It's just harder now to get them to do what I tell them to do.
3: 30.
4: They're still my babies, and I love them so much.
3: We want to thank you for joining us this evening talking about mother's love on Is Love Enough?
1: The viewpoints expressed in the preceding program were not necessarily those of WRUU. its license holder or its staff.
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0: I don't know if this is weird, but I thought last Saturday was really fun, and I'm just calling to remind you about our date tomorrow, 6:30 sharp. So call me back. Or don't. And I'll just see you tomorrow.
1: I'm really excited.

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0: 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But remember, Mozart, Beethoven, and Liszt were the rock stars of their time. 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

0: Women Heart Savannah, a local heart health support group, meets on the third Thursday of each month from 5:30 to 6:45 p.m. at the Chatham County Health Department Midtown Clinic at 1602 Drayton Street. 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

0: listeners of WRUU, there comes a time in life where you need to ask yourself a question. And today that question is, do you want to hear a local man interview mythical creatures such as Frankenstein's monster, the mummy, the Mothman, a vampire who's very old named Count Succula, and other musicians? If so, you can tune in to this station, WRUU, on Thursday nights at 9 p.m. Eastern to hear the Kromdar Hour with me, your host, Kromdar. We'll see you there.
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Hey, my name's John. The show is called Here It Is Tomorrow, coming at you live from our little ground floor lair in downtown Savannah, just a few steps away from Troop Square, if you know where that is. Again, my name is John. The show is called Here It Is Tomorrow, a Thursday night thing, most Thursday nights, this one included. Yeah, that's right. A short set of music there to get us going. We started with a long distance dedication request. Well, I mean, is it long distance if the two people are in the same place but far away from here? We heard I've Been Loving You for Too Long to Stop Now by Otis Redding. The B-side of a single from 1965 on Atlantic. The A-side is Respect, and that one goes out from Jim S. to Rolla. A special request from the other side of the world. So thank you, Jim, for the request. Right after that 1965 track, we heard two brand new tracks. We heard Any Old Fool, right, by The Sacred Souls, and that's the T-H-E-E, The Sacred Souls. It's a brand new single on Daptone. And that after that, brand new music from Parlor Greens. We heard their version of Jolene from a record called Emeralds, released this year on Coal Mine Records. And that short sets to bring us up to date. Thank you again, Jim S., for the request. Thank you to for all your loyal listening over the years. Hey, there's plenty of good music coming up for the rest of the night. Right after me, Rob will be on with Proggy Notion for your progressive rock needs, followed by the Kromdar Hour. And this, I believe, is Kromdar's 100th show. He's got a special guest. I forgot who it was, but I'll have the interns check into that. And then at 10 p.m., it's time for Metal Domination with Festering Decay. And finally, the immortal Joe Frank on the air at 11 p.m. here on WRUU. That's what we do. We play music for us. For all of us. For some of us. For y'all. Oops. Oh, boy. You know. It's community radio. Hey, brand new music. You already heard a couple seconds of it. 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

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We're about halfway through this week's show. My name is John, and the program is called Here It Is Tomorrow. Longer set of mostly, well, all new music, if you say new music. Could we define it as being released in the last year? And then, if so, that's all new music in that last set. We started off with new music from Triptides. That's one word, Triptides. We heard What She Done to Your Mind, a new single on the label 51 Recordings label. After that, we heard from the Magic, or just Magic Castles. Got Me Waiting was the track we heard. The LP is called Realized. It's out this year on Fuzz Club Records. After that, a new one from White Fence with a curious title, I Came Close, comma, Orange for Luck. The record's called Orange, so the new White Fence record is called Orange. It's out on Drag City. Holy Wave brought us Chaparral from a record from way back in 2025 on Suicide Squeeze. The record's called Studio 22 Singles and B-Sides. After Holy Wave, we heard The Holy Drug Couple. Please note, Holy Drug is one word. We heard Submarine Gold from a live record, Session in Vivo Estudio Novena CDMX on the Pleasant Places label. Live record from The Holy Drug Couple. And finally, Gum, all caps, Gum. The song we heard was Outrider. The record on the P. Doom record label is Blue Gum Way. I think I've played something from that before, earlier this year. Hey, guess what? Art Southeast presents Tide of Consequence, an installation by Louisiana Morales. Our Happy Hour Artist Talk is on Wednesday, May the 13th at 6 p.m. at Art Southeast, 2301 Bull Street here in Savannah. Tide of Consequence is composed of three panels of microplastic and broken nets, which represent the negative human impact on our oceans. More information can be found at artssoutheast.org. Speaking of Art Southeast, we appreciate them allowing us to be part of last Friday's First Friday happening in Starland. Thank you to everybody who stopped by the WRUU table to interact with our DJs and volunteers. We had a good time. Hope to do that again. And thank you again to everybody who stopped by to say hello. And hello now to David listening in Boulder, Colorado. Thank you, David, for tuning in as always. Another member of the Loyal Listener Platinum Club. As I mentioned previously, Rob is up next with Proggy Notion, prog rock and related adjacent sounds coming your way right at 8 p.m. You're stuck with me until then. I'm going to play some more new music. More new music. Yes. That's what I said. Should I? Yes. We'll start with a brand new one from Psyche. This is called Tropical Halal on WRUU.

music right there from Holly Cook here on your community radio station from Savannah, Georgia. We heard Wolf Dub from the Mr. Bongo release called Shy Girl in Dub. That's new. I think I played a track from it a couple weeks back. Before that, Nightmares on Wax versus Adrian Sherwood. We heard Sweeter Still. That record's on Warp. It's new, called In a Space Out of Dub. And started the set with music from Psyche, from the record Psyche 2. They're out of Italy. And the track we heard was Tropical, T-R-O-P-I-K-A-L, Halal, on the Four Flies record label. That brings us up to date. Hey, if you like the music you hear on this radio station, like you like Rob's show coming up next, please consider making a tax-deductible donation. 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As I mentioned, Rob is up next with Proggy Notion, and then, of course, the Kromdar Hour at 9. Where Kromdar is, I think, celebrating his 100th show here on this radio station. So that's pretty cool, I think. Anyway, Rob's up next with Proggy Notion. My name's John. The show is called Here It Is Tomorrow. Thank you again to Jim S. and to David for listening in tonight. You may have heard the Boards of Canada have a new record coming out in a couple months called Inferno, and we're going to hear a track from it right now called Prophecy at 1420 megahertz. 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My name's John. I'll see you next week.

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